Mayra, the final track from Volume 1 of A Night at Birdland with the Art Blakey Quintet, February 21st, 1954. The time is 8:06 here on the East Coast. I've got you, well, now it's 8:07 on the East Coast, and I've got you for 53 more minutes here on Jazz Alternatives. My name is Skylar. Thank you so much for joining us. We're going to move over to some Benny Green now. Wonderful trombonist. Jimmy Forrest is joining him on tenor sax. Sonny Clark is on piano. George Tucker is on bass. And Paul Guzman is on drums. Four tracks on side one. Been Walkin', Blue Mambo, Love at Last, and Penthouse Blues. Once again, this is Benny Green Swings the Blues. This was released on the MVM Mount Vernon Music label. This was recorded in 1959. Let's hear it. Been Walkin', Benny Green Swings the Blues here on WKCR.

That was Benny Green, Swings the Blues. That was the title, the track, Penthouse Blues. Before that, Love at Last. Three more tracks from this album, Benny Green, Swings the Blues. Hop, Skip, and Jump, A Bun Dance, and then Change Up Blues. Then we'll take it from there. So right now, Hop, Skip, and a Jump will be the next track you're going to hear from Benny Green here on WKCR.

That was Change Up Blues, the final track from Benny Green Swings the Blues from the Mount Vernon Music Label. Just got 20 more minutes left tonight on Jazz Alternatives. I thank you so much for joining us. We're going to move on to some Kenny Burrell to close out the show. The track that I'm going to play was recorded in 1978. This is version of Miles's All Blues. Kenny Burrell is on electric guitar. Reggie Johnson is on bass. Sherman Ferguson is on drums.

Groovin' High, Kenny Burrell here on WKCR. My name is Skylar. Thank you so much for joining us tonight. Only about 4 more minutes tonight on Jazz Alternatives. And we're going to finish it off with one more Kenny Burrell track, Lament. This was recorded in 1981. Kenny Burrell on guitar, Ben Riley on drums, Larry Ridley on bass. Thank you so much for joining us. News and Arts is on at 9 p.m. Caribe Latino is on at 10 p.m. Once again, this is Kenny Burrell here on WKCR.

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Just moments ago, I recorded this interview with absolute legend of music, one of the great guitarists of all time, John Scofield. Totally prolific artist. It's not just me saying this. He's got a whole bunch of Grammy Awards. Everybody knows his music. From the moment you hear one note on his guitar, you know it's him. And he's played with so many legends of jazz, of funk, many of the great jam band musicians. It's endless. What an amazing, amazing musician, and what a sweet guy. You know, you hear the sweetness in his music. So we're gonna chat about his work with Miles and Mingus and Elvin Jones. I just hope this conversation inspires you like it did to me to just dive into his catalog of music and check him out live. So much there. He's a gift. Oh, I should mention, playing in the background is a go-go, his great collaboration from 1998 with the rhythm section of Medeski, Martin, and Wood. And if you don't, I think we're only able to fit in excerpts of the interview. If you want the complete thing, you can head to my podcast, NYC Radio Live. That's at nycradiolive.org or any of your podcast places. All right, enjoy. Let's finish off this track. It's such a killer.

0: You're listening to NYC Radio Live, WKCR FM New York. I am beyond thrilled to be speaking with the great John Schofield. I'm going to skip an intro because then we go through the whole thing where you'd say, no. Great, one of the great music. No, you know. But legend of music. You've done it all. And I've been having a great time delving into your discography. And it's, I don't know, one of the great things, I just interviewed Bela Fleck, and a similarity between the two of you is you're both really on top of your game. I mean, the last few albums have been amazing. Like some of your...
1: Well, thank you so much.
0: Yeah.
1: Wow.
0: Yeah, I love the Big Holland thing. Anyway, go ahead.
1: I think it has gotten, the last few have been good, you know, and I don't know. Yeah, I'm getting better, I hope. Holy smokes, you know. Might be getting slower, but maybe I'm getting better. We'll see.
0: Well, so many, like, exciting parts of your career I want to make sure we touch on. It says here you were born in Clarkstown, Mississippi.
1: No, almost.
0: Close, right?
1: Well, Dayton, Ohio.
0: Mm-hmm.
1: But I moved to Connecticut, Fairfield County, you know, the metropolitan area when I was in second grade. So I'm pretty much, you know, suburban New York background.
0: Right. So it was like, I guess the way you're experiencing music, it wasn't like you were growing up on the road with, you know, someone in the band, you know, father in the band or.
1: No, not at all.
0: Yeah, so it was records. That's what got.
1: Recordings, radio, very much, and here in kind of local kid bands, mm-hmm. you know, that was, you know, that actually played the electric guitar and had drums and all that, and going to at first kind of rock concerts, because back in the 60s, it seemed like there were a lot of suburban, really famous bands, you know, that played in, you know, on the weekdays, sort of between their gigs at the Fillmore or something in Boston and stuff, they'd fill it in with kind of suburban gigs, which was, I'm not sure that's the case as much today, you know, but I heard, you know, Sly and the Family Stone and really, you know, I remember the Love and Spoonful, I remember Cream and the Love and Spoonful. I mean, you know, big time in the late 60s acts at the Doors and going to concerts in like a high school auditorium.
0: Wow.
1: Yeah.
0: That's so incredible.
1: Yeah, that was nice.
0: So you got to witness Clapton and Sly
1: and Jimi Hendrix, and you know, because I lived close enough to the city. So uh-huh. we would take the train and Jimi Hendrix and Jeff Beck and the blues guys, B.B. King, the Muddy Waters and Buddy Guy back when he was with Junior Wells, and a lot of great blues too, you know. So yeah, I got to hear those guys live.
0: Wow. What was that experience seeing Hendrix?
1: Well, I've said this before, it sort of, I think it was 1968, and I had his record, maybe his first record or first two records I experienced, and I loved him. You know, I was a huge fan from the records, and he played at Hunter College in the auditorium, it blew my mind, you know, because not only was just the sound and everything, just, I mean, you know, to watch him play like that. And then he basically had sex with the guitar on top of that, you know, and it was, and it was just, it made me say, I can never do that. I think I'm going to try and be a jazz guy. It really did, because I had already started to get interested in jazz, and I had, like, you know, a Wes Montgomery record and stuff, and was taking guitar lessons. But seeing Jimmy, it was mind blowing, and it really did make me think, like, okay, that can never be done again. So I thought, well, if I just practice, maybe I can play jazz. That was my thought at the time, you know.
0: Yeah, I mean, of all the virtues of Wes Montgomery, humping the amp was not like his strong suit.
1: He didn't do that.
0: Wow. Well, that's, I mean, it's true. I mean, when you see, it's amazing with Jimmy because his studio stuff like Access, which actually you have that great cover on the Hudson of Wait Till Tomorrow. His studio stuff is so precise and controlled.
1: Yeah.
0: And then his live stuff is just a wild abandon, as you witnessed.
1: Exactly, yeah. And, and I got, I was impressed by the, the improvisation, too. You know, that's what he was doing. And, he was phenomenal. And plus, it hadn't quite been done like that. You know, there had been other, people that had taken blues guitar, like Clapton and Jeff Beck, and so they had taken that idea of playing that way. But Jimmy, it was just three-dimensional, man. It meant about a million different places, as well as playing the real blues guitar, and rock and roll. The whole thing, it was all there.
0: Yeah. Yeah, it's not like you could be notating a lot of that stuff either.
1: I'd like to see somebody else try. Yeah, I think they do try, but yeah.
0: Yeah. Yeah, there's one guy actually out in Westchester who does a very good job. But still, yeah, I mean, it becomes pure sound and it's like, yeah, something else. So then I guess you made your way to Berkeley just for a year, and then you got,
1: I went for 2 years.
0: Okay.
1: Yeah. And, after high school, I went to Berkeley, and I was from a small town in Connecticut. I knew some kids that kind of knew about jazz or were attempting. I didn't know anybody who played really well. I'd heard people play, but I'd never like sat down with them at all. I had a guitar teacher and he was pretty good. You know, he was into standards and jazz and all that. When I got to Berkeley, there were all these other kids who a lot of them were from New York, had been really up on it compared to the little, Connecticut kid that I was. And there were kids that could already play. And that whipped me into shape quick and made me just practice all the time and really start to understand the music more. And at Berkeley in Boston, we lived right near the school and there was a jazz club that had 7 nights a week national jazz act. So all the same groups that were playing at the, the Village Gate would play in Boston at the Jazz Workshop. And they had a deal where it wasn't expensive for students to get in. And I went all the time. I heard everything. It was a great experience for me.
0: And what year would that be? Around
1: 1970 when I started.
0: Oh, so yeah, all the greats even Louis Armstrong still playing.
1: Yeah, right. I heard him at Newport. I think it was that year. But they were all there.
0: Was that the birthday show?
1: Pardon me?
0: Oh, he did a birthday show.
1: It might have been. It might have been. Maybe it was 69. I don't know.
0: Yeah, I used to work for George Wein back in the day, and he had produced Louis' birthday show with Mahalia Jackson, and all these people came out. It was a
1: wow,
0: epic, epic thing. Wow. So then, all right, so you're kind of getting your ass kicked a little once you see, these urbane people who are already kind of.
1: It's when I really got to be around people that could play. Not just going to a club and sitting at a table and hearing somebody that can play, but kind of hanging out with them, and also the older teachers that were there at school. There were really great musicians around in Boston then.
0: So then you get the magic call from, or something, you hook up with Chet Baker and Jerry Mulligan.
1: It was Jerry, really. So I had gone to school for a couple of years at Berkeley, and then was just living up there in Boston and playing around. And there was a jazz scene there, and I would occasionally get to play with, name guys, not very much, but, Gary Burton, I played with him a lot, and he was a mentor, and Steve Swallow. But then Jerry Mulligan came to town to play at the jazz club, the Jazz Workshop, and Alan Dawson, the great drummer, who was in Boston, recommended me for the gig because Jerry wanted to expand his quartet to a sextet with vibes and guitar. So he hired me and Dave Samuels, and he was experimenting, you know. And then we did the week at the Jazz Workshop, and it was amazing, you know, to get to hang out with Jerry and try and learn some of that music. And then, like a week later, the phone rang, and they wanted me to come play with him in New York at Carnegie Hall, of all places, for the big reunion with Jerry and Chet. And Jerry Mulligan and Chet Baker, and it was a CTI recording that they made of that concert. And the idea for the concert was that Chet would play with his group, Jerry would play with his group, and then they would combine. But they wanted to use Ron Carter and Harvey played drums, and yeah. Bob James on piano. They didn't let Jerry or Chet use their bands, but they let Jerry bring his vibe player and his guitar player. So, you know, he really made that happen, and he got me on it. And then I met Chet there, and we played a couple of tunes. Yeah.
0: Yeah, that album, I wasn't hip to the album until preparing for this, and it's beautiful. It runs like the whole scope of, you know, emotions, you know. It's yeah. Like it's got beautiful ballads, it's got you know, really driving stuff.
1: Jerry Mulligan and Chet were heavyweights, and in 1974, when still in great shape, I think Chet sounds really great on the record too, and Jerry, well, Jerry always sounded good, but you know, they were definite heavyweights that might have been past their fame, because they really in the 50s were kind of, you know, superstars. And I was so lucky to be there, you know, but it was something else. Yeah, just to be around that.
0: Did you feel like there is something you gleaned, or these guys would tell you explicitly that you like picked up?
1: Well, I'm trying to remember specific things that Jerry told us, because then I went on after that and played with Jerry for a few months. He had a lot of work, and I can't remember anything specific, but we picked his brain, man. We wanted to know all about it, you know, and it was fantastic. And Chet, who I really only played with a little bit, was very nice to me. He didn't seem out of it or anything, mm-hmm. you know, but I think he might have been, but he didn't seem it. And so both those guys were just really, you know, like older brothers, fatherly, you know. And same with all the older guys I'm lucky enough to play with.
0: Yeah. And then soon, relatively soon after, then you're playing some stuff with Mingus.
1: Well, yeah, right. Well, what happened? The reason I left Jerry's band after a few months was Billy Cobham called me.
0: Oh, right.
1: And at that point in 1975 now, Billy Cobham, he was big time. You know, he had left the Mahavishnu Orchestra. He had made his classic album Stratus and some other. So he had a band. He had the Brecker Brothers in the band, and it was an incredible band. And I replaced John Abercrombie, and that became, you know, a full-time gig, because Billy was riding high. We worked all the time, big long tours. It was the first time I ever got to go to Europe, first tours of Europe. Then he had George Duke joined the band, and we became just a quartet with Alfonso Johnson the next year. That was really, at the time, that was really exciting and big time, because there was a huge audience for fusion music.
0: Yeah.
1: And so that's what I was doing after I was playing with Jerry. But during that time, I got called to play on a Mingus record.
0: And I mean, one thing I know you listen to some KCR from time to time.
1: Phil Schapp. Yeah. You know, I can't stop.
0: So one thing, I used to go to Phil's like live. I'd go in the studio.
1: And, oh, really?
0: There, yeah. And pepper his brain and ask him questions and stuff. And one thing he said to me was that you can't interview the person who played, cello when Beethoven's Ninth Symphony was premiered. But you can actually talk to, you know, at that time you could talk to someone who played on Kind of Blue or something like that, you know.
1: Yeah, yeah.
0: Or, you know, a lot of these guys, you know. So, yeah, I mean, Mingus is now on the Mount Rushmore of, you know.
1: Absolutely.
0: I don't know. What do you have to report back from?
1: Yeah, I can tell you about that. So I'm sitting in my, apartment in Greenwich Village in between gigs with tours with Billy Cobham, and the phone rings. Oh, it was actually after Cobham. It was the year after. But I'm home in New York, probably practicing. And the phone rings and they say, you want to make a Charles Mingus recording with him? I'm like, yeah, duh. And they said, okay, be at this rehearsal, the next week. So I showed up at the rehearsal studio. And here was this incredible band with, all the guys from Mingus's band and Danny Richmond and I remember Jimmy Nepper was there and George Coleman and the Lee Konitz, the greats of jazz, the absolute tops, and we're all running these trucks out. Now Mingus wasn't there. Mingus had sent a sub bass player just for us to rehearse without him. And Paul Jeffries, the saxophonist, was the, ringleader, the straw boss. So we rehearsed these charts, And it's funny because I remember Dave Holland being the bass player at that rehearsal. And Dave doesn't remember it. But I'm sure he was there because it was the first time I ever got close to him. But anyway, so then we went in the studio at Atlantic Studios, 1840 Broadway, went in there, the next day or something. And it was me. There were a bunch of guitar players. It was Philip Catherine and Larry Coryell and me. And we went in and we plugged into the amps at Atlantic, had their own amps, and we're just there waiting to play. And then Mingus comes in. He doesn't even say anything to me or to anybody. He says hi to the guys in his band, I guess, or there's some acknowledgement. But there's 15 people in the room, and Mingus comes in, and we've got our music. He counts off the first tune, and we start playing. We run the tunes down. We probably did a couple of takes of each tune, five tunes. It took a few hours. And then Mingus, I had not talked to him. He put down the bass and he said, okay, let's go listen to everything. We didn't listen between takes. He just recorded everything. So everybody goes trots, I'm putting my guitar in my case. And by then the studio, the control room was full. There was no room to go in and listen. So I just stood there like sort of outside the door for a while. And then I packed up and left. I never met Mingus.
0: Wow.
1: But I did hear from Jack Walrath, the trumpet player who was in Mingus' band, that Mingus liked me and thought I played good. So that made me feel good, at least. But never met him, and he died shortly thereafter. It was the last recording that he played on, because he made another recording after that, but he didn't play.
0: Right. That maybe it was that Epitaph record or something.
1: Yes, I think so. Yes.
0: Wow. Well, those guys, that generation, right? A lot of those were men of few words.
1: Yeah. Yeah. Right.
0: Yeah. Randy Weston told me he thought it was because they were just always thinking about music. He'd say, We hang out, but we didn't talk.
1: Well, you know, the other thing is, when you get, you know, people involved in music, they don't use their verbal skills to play music. You know what I mean? So you're used to just dealing with the music, playing the music, listening to the music. You know, you may say, let's play letter B twice. You know what I mean? Right. You know, they might, you know, they talk about the architecture of the music just in basic terms. Or they might say, oh, that guy plays good, or he can't play shit. And that's basically what I heard from those guys. And that's a lesson in itself right there, you know?
0: Yeah. All right. So as we're moving from one face on Mount Rushmore, I guess it's not soon after. I mean, it's pretty, Miles comes up pretty soon, right?
1: Yes. Well, a couple years after, you know. Yeah. I mean, I got to be in New York and play with really good people and some of the Mount Rushmore guys, you know, but
0: like
1: I was.
0: Who are you thinking of?
1: Well, it just comes, somebody sent me a picture of me playing with Elvin Jones one night, wow. You know, and he was a very kind person. We did a tour in Europe and I got to know him a little bit, you know, but, I'm trying to think. During that time, also, I made a record because Atlantic, they got me on another record, Atlantic Records. There was a producer, Ilhan Mimaroglu, who produced for Atlantic at that time, who was another Turkish emigre who was really into jazz. And he produced the Mingus record, but he also produced a Jay McShann record. And Jamie, you know, that's funny. When I met Phil Schaap, he said to me, oh, where were you? And I know where you were, August 2nd, you know, whatever, 1979. And I'm like, what? And then that was the date of the Jay McShann record that Phil had memorized. You know, he just knew everything. And but anyway, I got to go play with Jay McShann and Paul Quinichette and Dickie Wells and Buddy Tate. And these, you know, guys, Earl Warren, the guys from, you know, kind of Basie's band and that yeah. era and Kansas City Swing. And one of the masters, you know, Jay McShann, Milt Hinton on bass. This was unbelievable. We did a couple of days, you know, so that's from the Mount Rushmore right there from an earlier era, you know. But
0: did those guys have a different way of holding themselves, the swing generation guys?
1: I don't know. But, you know, all I know is they were old by the time I got to play with them, you know. Yeah. And here I'm in my 20s, you know, and they're, I don't know, but, you know, past middle age. Yeah. And, you know, and were very kind and played beautifully still, you know. But I remember Dickie Wells, I remember thinking, that guy's really old, you know. And Paul Quinichette was so beautiful. I was a fan, but I think he was a little bit past his prime, maybe. You know, he asked me to get him a beer, to sneak him a beer. You know, their wives were there. It was wonderful.
0: All right. So, yeah, okay. So, I can't imagine. I feel like if any musician plays with Elvin Jones, like, you're programmed to just think like Coltrane. You're like, you know what I mean?
1: Yeah,
0: it's like,
1: Well, you know, yeah. I mean, everybody, all my friends, the drummers, they all tried to play like Elvin. Yeah. You know, so that was, it was just like the greatest, you know, and then playing with Miles again, there was like all the trumpet players wanted to play like Miles. And here I was playing, getting a chance to be next to the real thing and all. And with Miles, that's really where I got to spend a lot of time with him for, I think, almost 3 years in the band. And we worked a lot. So that, you know, before like that, I guess, I don't know, you know.
0: I mean, he co-wrote songs.
1: He you know, he used the guys in the band to write music. And I ended up at that period doing a lot of stuff with him. We didn't compose together like Burt Bacharach and, you know, Hal David. We he would just listen to he would like suggest a groove and I would play over it, improvise. And then he would take parts that he liked and use that as the melody. He did it to himself too. He would record himself playing and then he liked this one little part. Yeah. That would become one of the melodies that the band played. It was, yeah, everything was over vamps at that point. It was really electric groove, you know, backbeat stuff. And but you know what? I mean, talking about the Mount Rushmore as a jazz fan and everything, getting to hang with Miles and to hear about the music and his views on music and his the stuff that he liked and stories, you know, about this guy and that guy and what he valued in music. This was really a blessing, you know, to be around that.
0: Yeah, I mean, anything jumping out that he to you that he shared with you?
1: Oh, you know, he'd tell us how to play sometimes, you know, and he got me in a room once and he said, okay, he played piano and we played something. He goes, just play, and then he goes, you know, you're slowing it down. Why are you doing that? And I said, well, Miles, I'm just trying to play relaxed, you know, so it's cool, you know, so it's not all frantic. And he goes, don't ever do that. You know, play right on the beat. And then I started to think about it. I realized how he could do that and how important that was, so you didn't drag the band down, you know, even though you thought you were sounding all loose and nice over it, you could actually affect the other musicians because they would play with you and the tempo would drop. So that's one thing he told me. Another thing he told me was just play with space. And that's so important. And it unifies the music to have the band come together, and nobody wants to hear a soloist just blabbing on and on and on nonstop. You know, it's supposed to be part of the band.
0: Did he speak about stylistic directions or anything like that?
1: You know, he was pretty cool with me about that. You know, a lot of times he would say what he didn't like, you know, and then you just sort of knew. He talked about the rhythm section, how that would work. You know, he wanted it to really be like some funk, like at Prince at the time or something, the rhythm section, the way it felt, you know. But his insight into improvising, you know, on your instrument, taking a blowing, you know, was really fantastic. You know, he would, remember one time he said, he was listening back to a tape of us and I was playing a solo and he goes, uh-oh, listen to that. John's getting happy. Don't do that, John. Don't get happy up there. You know, I think he meant I was being, you know, a little verbose or whatever, you know. And so, yeah, it was great.
0: It's interesting what you say about his rhythm, because once I took the So What solo of Kind of Blue, and I don't know if you know you can do this, but on YouTube you can play things at any speed.
1: Yes.
0: So I put it on at like a quarter speed and I was just listening. And it's still swinging at a quarter speed, and yeah. And as he was saying, yeah, it's right on the beat. It's really,
1: yeah. His time thing was really fantastic. The way he could, I mean, sometimes when we'd be playing with a band and it really wouldn't be coming together, and I'd solo, and maybe some of the other guys would solo, it'd be okay. And then Miles would play; he would solo, and his rhythmic thing would put you right in the, you know. And I'm not talking about like playing pushy. He wasn't, it was just so accurate and beautiful that way that the whole band kind of came together. Trumpet too can be really fantastic, pointed, you know, real beautiful rhythmic thing can happen on, you know, with trumpet on lines, eighth note lines, you know.
0: And I watched the show. There's a show on YouTube with that band. I think it's somewhere in Germany, I want to say, with, you know, Daryl Jones and Al Foster. And yeah, you guys come out like really swinging, especially Daryl Jones, like, you know, has such an intense. And then, yeah, so it was really smoking. And then it's interesting because it's like Miles was getting interviewed and he's getting the kind of typical questions that he probably always got. And he's answering in like a very, it's almost like mysterious answer. But then when you think about it after a while, you're like, oh, that makes sense, you know? And he seemed actually warmer than I always thought of him as, quite a frightening, you know, the Prince of Darkness kind of thing. But I guess you got to see all sides of him.
1: Yeah, you know, he could be really warm and friendly. He had an incredible personality, you know, and he could be really charming if he wanted to be. And, you know, he could also be really cutting. He was really smart and really quick and funny as hell, too, you know.
0: Did he? And you're saying he shared some stories from back in the day? Like, did he?
1: Yeah. No, I can't remember. Well, yeah, you would talk about Bird and Coltrane and, you know, and what it was like to be around Charlie Parker as a young man, you know. And, yeah, you know, but everybody says, oh, what Miles stories do you have? I've already given you all my Miles stories. I can't remember anything else.
0: I'll stop shaking this tree. So, yeah, I mean, and then, okay, so time goes by. You're riding high, right? I mean, after Miles, you're playing all kind with all these great people, and it kind of, by now it seems like I guess you're pretty defined. I mean, I guess you're always pretty much defined stylistically, right? I mean, it's like,
1: I don't know. I mean, you know, the thing was with Miles, we were really doing a kind of fusion music. And after I left Miles, I started to make, I was able to have my own group.
0: Yeah.
1: And that became my main thing, you know. And, you know, of course I did record dates and special projects with other people, sure, you know. You know, my first band was with Dennis Chambers and Gary Granger and Jim Beard, and we played this music that, you know, was very electric, but I was able to, you know, work on compositions and do that, you know. So I did that for a couple of years, and I kept playing with my old buddy Steve Swallow. We started to then play trio again and do more jazz type stuff with Adam Nussbaum. But after I left Miles, I was pretty much able to do my own thing primarily and start touring, and, you know, a lot of touring in Europe and being a musician on the road and having a band.
0: Yeah, and it seems like, you know, you've kind of explored both, like, on the newest album, I guess, I don't know, words are silly, but, you know, it's like that post

0: you know, audience of people like me when I was in college, you know, we loved listening to that record. And then I caught you, I think it was like one of the first or second times that you were playing with Phil Lesh. It was like up in Albany. And there's this moment where you like took the sheet music, because it was like, it was something that probably on paper was just two chords or something like that.
1: Yeah, yeah.
0: And you looked at Phil and you pretended to throw the sheet music away.
1: Oh, wow. I remember that gig in Albany. And that was a pretty, that was a good gig.
0: Mm-hmm.
1: Yeah.
0: So, yeah, what is that? I mean, it's because there is something different in that universe of groove that those, that the, you know, it gets explored by that. Those, you know, by Phil and obviously the Dead thing.
1: Yeah, all those guys, they really liked improvisation and made sure that that was part of the night, you know, a big part of it with the Grateful Dead, you know. And Phil, you know, Phil was, you know, he like listened to a lot of 20th century classical music. He knew a lot about that. And he appreciated jazz, and they tried to bring that to their band. And I remember Phil said once the Dead played opposite Miles at the Fillmore Winterland out in San Francisco. And he said when he heard it live, he was like, oh, that's what we're trying to do, but they can actually do it. And but, you know, yeah, what happened with where Miles decided to play jazz over a groove rather than, you know, what he'd been doing before that and what everybody did, that was a big deal. But it makes perfect sense, you know, and it's not like Miles invented it, because if you go back to Latin music or Amaj Amal's kind of vamp stuff, you know, I mean, Bud Powell had a vamp on, you know, Un Poco Loco in like whatever, 1949 or something. It, you know, it's not like, but by then rock and roll had become this huge thing, you know, and kids related to it so much that when Miles did it, it somehow brought in other people that couldn't relate to swing rhythms, you know, the music from the big band era that, yeah, that I love, you know, but we are all of us, you, me, everybody under the age of 100, you know, is a rock and roller, because that's what we heard. But if you're over 100 or maybe over 93 or something, or 80, I don't know. But if you're over a certain area, what you heard was swing music. So the idea of playing over groove, it's, you know, as a jazz musician, you know, it just seemed really a no-brainer that it could be done. And that's taking a lot of the stuff from like the Coltrane idea of the way everybody played over a one key center that wasn't one key center, it was every key, like My Favorite Things and Impressions that he did. And taking that and just putting it on the backbeat. It's like when I joined Billy Cobham's band, it was the Brecker brothers were in the band. And the way they would play with Billy on these vamps was really mind-blowing to me. And I learned so much from that. And yeah, fusion lives. Rock on, rock on.
0: Yeah, and you know, it's... there's certain things that work, like, I mean, Miles Davis Bitches Brew, it gets into that spooky psychedelic thing that doesn't quite exist, you know, against different grooves. It seems like, I wonder if, like, because I know it sounds like Miles was hearing, like, Herbie's Rocket, or that's what people say when during the period of...
1: Wow. I mean, and Herbie's Headhunters was right at that time. And then, you know, Rocket came up. But Miles loved Herbie. And Herbie, we got to remember, was really, man, the greatest at really being a real funk rhythm section. More than Bitches Brew had been, you know.
0: Mm-hmm. Right, yeah. He had the clavinet instead of the guitar doing that.
1: Yeah.

0: Yeah, and so recently you've kind of done some deep dives with the No Country for Old Men, going into that earlier than that. I guess, you know, you had that very successful album doing deep dives into Ray Charles music. I'm just curious if anything came out of it for you, like, you know.
1: Yeah, you know, stuff comes out of it from all those projects for me, David, you know. Mm-hmm. I mean, you know, the Ray Charles albums, like just about everybody I know, I'm a big Ray Charles fan. But then getting to really work on those songs and use those as a way to, it was wonderful, the musicians I got to play with, and Steve mm-hmm. Jordan and Willie Weeks, in beautiful rhythm section, you know, and Larry Goldings on keyboard. And then with all the singers, and to be inspired by them. But, you know, we had Mavis Staples and Aaron Neville, and then John Mayer came in and sang a tune and played his ass off. And, you know, it was fantastic. And then, you know, on Country, it's called Country for Old Men, where I've always liked country music, you know, especially the old stuff like Hank Williams, yep. you know, and George Jones after him. And, you know, I really loved that genre and tried to bring some of that to my jazz thing. And I thought we were successful, you know, at combining the two. And that was, you know, great to think about that music and to try and play some of those melodies. I remember, like, I actually transcribed a George Jones vocal performance, because there are all these little in-between notes that he plays, you know, or that he sings. I'm trying to do that on guitar, called Mr. Fool on that record. And I've been lucky. I've gotten to make a bunch of records back when there was a little bit more of a record business. And you know, I mean, right now, the budget that we had for the Ray Charles record, I'm sure no record company would allow that nowadays.
0: Yep. Yeah, now it's more a shingle to put up for the tour, right? But
1: yeah, kind of, yeah. Well, you know, I mean, luckily making jazz records, it's about just capturing it in the studio, and mm-hmm. you can do it pretty quickly and relatively inexpensively. So I'm able to make records on ECM records that don't cost a shitload, and I still make a little money off them. We get to make a nice studio recording that sounds good, but it's getting harder and harder. And I was talking to one guy, Gideon King, and he's more in the kind of singer, but he has a band and he writes tunes with vocals and everything. And, you know, he said, no, the days are over where you do with a record company. You do it on your own, and you put out like four tunes or three tunes at once. And you just put them on Spotify yourself. And I said, oh, that's great. Okay. And he's telling me all about that. That's how you do it. Then I realized, after I was talking to him, you don't make any money. You spend money. You know, I've been blessed to actually make money from making a recording, but it's changing.
0: Yep. Yeah. I mean, whatever. There's many of those jokes, right? You know, how do you make $1 million in the music business? You know, you start with 2 million.
1: Yeah.
0: I mean, there's a lot of these things. Yeah. So, I mean, I know we're close to you're having to jump, but I guess the big essential question, it's kind of the same thing I was wondering from Bela. It's like, What do you think? I mean, you have really maintained artistically, you know, at the top of your game from my perspective, for decades now, and commercially as well. You know, it's like there's a big line to go see your shows, and what do you think's at the heart of that?
1: Well. Probably that I stopped drinking and getting high in 1986, so I have more energy to do that stuff. That's maybe one reason that I'm around, you know. And I've been lucky, been in the right place, right time, and it you build from one thing. So the stuff we're talking about in the 70s put me on the map, so to speak, somewhat in New York, jazz music center of the world at that time, and I think probably still is. And I've been able to just keep going, you know. So I've been around, and I haven't been off the scene. I've been on the scene, so I'm known. So people, you know, will come to the Blue Note or wherever I'm playing, you know, there'll be enough people so that I get to come back the next year. And then I get to have a band and offer people employment and make records and get better at playing guitar. Because that's one thing, playing with other people and performing, I really think you improve at a different rate than when you're just sitting home.
0: Mm.
1: So, I don't know. I, you know, it's good. I hope it doesn't stop, you know?
0: Yeah. Well, there's no signs of that. Yeah. I mean, it seems like, yeah, I mean, it seems maybe from the outside, it's just that it's really all about music, you know, that your dedication to music is really pure, so that your levels just maintained high and people want to, you know.
1: Well, yeah, I'm dedicated to the music, and there's enough there, I guess, so it's not so alienating to some. I got to also say, it's really been having, this is a business, you know, mm-hmm. as well as an art form. It's both, you know, but there is a business aspect. And my wife, Susan, started handling the business end of our of my career a long time ago, after I left Miles. And she's just a really good business person, and I've been lucky to have her covering that aspect. And you know, this doesn't always work out, as we know, with couples going into business together, usually probably doesn't. But in my case, it has. So, you know, you say why I'm able to keep going. That's one reason, you know. I have a lot of really talented friends who are sitting home in their apartments for one reason or another, you know.
0: Yeah. Well, this has been awesome, man. Thank you so much for being generous with your time. Yeah.
1: You know, thank you for your insightful stuff, David. It's it was cool to meet you.
0: Yeah, likewise. Yeah, I hope we'll have more chances when you're pumping something else.
1: I'm here.
0: Yeah, and what's the new thing we should be looking out for?
1: Well, let's see. I'm doing a whole bunch of stuff. Steve Swallow and I are making a duo record next week. We'll see what happens with that. He hasn't been playing since he was taking care of his wife Carla Bley for a few years, and then she passed away, and now he's doing more stuff. But I'm also got a live record that ECM will put out next year with my trio, with Bill Stewart on drums and Vicente Archer on bass, that will be playing at the Big Ears Festival along with a bunch of other dates. We're playing there next week.
0: Right, that's whatever. What this is promoting. I forgot.
1: Right. Yeah, so we'll be down in Knoxville at the festival. And that's really my my main group, is playing with Bill and Vicente. And we have done some recording for ECM. We did one called Uncle John's Band. And I'm going to do some more gigs with Dave Holland, too, at the end of the year in duo. We put out a duo record. Let's see. And then, I have a project I'll be touring with, in the fall, called Electrospective. And it's a bunch of my old music from the 80s, that 90s and stuff, more kind of funky jazz. And that's with Larry Goldings on keyboards, Oteil Burbridge on bass, wow, and Adam Deitch on drums. And I'm looking forward to that.
0: Wow, a lot to look forward to. Awesome. Yeah. Well, thanks again. This was great. See you down in Knoxville.
1: I'll see you there.
0: Yep. All
1: right. Thank you, David. Bye-bye.
0: This was really fun. Thank you.
2: All right, that was our conversation with John Schofield. 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Let's take it out with this incredible album called Piety Street with pianist John Cleary and bassist George Porter of Meters fame, both New Orleans legends. All right. Have a good one, and many thanks to the legend, John Schofield.

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Bienvenido a su show Caribe Latino, right here on WKCR 89.9 FM en Nueva York. Le habla su servidor Germán Santana, and you just finished listening to the club banger. Casi te envidio, Andy Montañez. Y bueno, comenzamos con música, bueno, ya tú sabes, música que afecta el alma. I'm talking about ¿Qué te pedí? That wonderful, wonderful tune by Mexican composer Gabriel Luna de la Fuente. This wonderful amalgamation of Puerto Rican, Cuban, and Mexican talent coming together. And I had to do it. I've always loved both versions of this tune. Of course, La Lupe is timeless, and La India did an amazing job of channeling La Lupe and still adding her own flair, for sure. Y bueno, I had to do that, so I hope you enjoy that. I just wish, I wish that had been performed live on stage, that the two of them, that their performances had interjected that way. But, you know, technology allows us to do some amazing things sometimes. But anyway, another tune that you heard in that set, I should have said another tune, makes it sound like it's like a fill-in or anything, but of course it's not. It's a great hit record by Frankie Ruiz entitled Esta Cobardía, and that tune features a gentleman that unfortunately we lost on March 15th of this year, very young age, in his 50s, I believe 54 to be exact. I'm talking about none other than percussionist, musician, and by all accounts, a gentleman, Jimmy Morales. Que en paz descanse. Unfortunately, we lost him way too soon. Social media was all ablaze, singing his praise. He's one of those guys that perhaps aren't a household name except for the most ardent of salsa heads. But make no mistake about it, he was respected by his peers. He had a long trajectory. He represented Bridgeport, Connecticut very well, and it is a great loss. Jimmy Morales Scott, nacido September 13, 1957, murió marzo 15 de este año, and what a great loss. Such a great musician that performed with so many artists out there. We're talking about Willie Rosario, Lalo Rodriguez, Oscar de León, Roberto Roena, Frankie Ruiz, Eddie Santiago, shared the stage with Juan Luis Guerra, Tito Nieves, and so many, many more. I believe it's featured on approximately maybe 175 recordings. He was great live on stage, great as a studio musician, was touring and spent the last part of his career with the amazing Gilberto Santa Rosa, and just a surprising loss to our community, a reminder to all of us, as if we needed another reminder in these last 12 months of how precious life is and how much can't take it for granted. Jimmy Morales, que en paz descanse. We send our condolences to his family, his friends, all his fans. What a great loss. So I thought, with that in mind, let's get into a set of music that features performances by Jimmy Morales. Let's get it going. This is Caribe Latino. 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Y lo próximo es de Gilberto Santa Rosa, ¿quién lo diría? Recorded live in Carnegie Hall. 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

Parecen viernes, right here on your show Caribe Latino por WKCR 89.9 FM en Nueva York. That was Mark Anthony, and that set featured performances by the late Jimmy Morales. Bueno, we started with Gilberto Santa Rosa, recorded live at Carnegie Hall. That was Quien Lo Diría. After that, we heard Jan Collazo featuring Chiquito Team Band, Gotitas de Amor. También escuchamos No Hay Música Como Esta de Willy Rosario. Jorge Cordero y los Gran Daneses de la Salsa, Se Formó la Rumba. Avísale a Mi Contrario. This version done by Mario Ortiz All-Star Band. We also heard that super hit from the heyday of 90s Salsa Romántica. That was Paquito Guzmán with Cinco Noches. También Marvin Santiago, uno de los reyes, the kings of Doble Sentido, El Filo del Pantalón. También Jorge Cordero y los Gran Daneses otra vez con Son del Norte. We also heard from Jimmy Morales' own single, Píntate los Labios. And we finished off with Mark Anthony, Parecen Viernes, right here at 89.9 FM in Nueva York, Jimmy Morales. Y bueno, we're going to continue with the show. Continuamos aquí con la música. Como siempre, le damos las gracias por estar en sintonía con nosotros. Thank you so much for being in tune with us. We're going to get into un poquito de merengue. I'm lying. Mucho merengue y un poquito de algo más, a little something something in the medio. You'll see what I'm talking about. Anyway, I hope you enjoy it. We're gonna start it with a record that is all over social media. Está por todas las redes. If anyone has made the most of this pandemic year, which undoubtedly has been a horrible year for musicians, unable to play on stage, unable to put off concerts, and still many musicians go out there, they're doing what they can, whether they're recording new music for all of us to enjoy or putting performances on social media, online, what have you. They're trying really hard, but none has worked harder than this woman right here. I'm talking about Raquel y su nuevo impacto. Check it out, her latest single, Cobarde, right here on your show, Caribe Latino.

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con agua de sal, Miriam Cruz, right here on Caribe Latino por WQCR 89.9 FM in Nueva York. I love that tune. And even though it has nothing to do with the beat, con agua de sal, all I'm thinking of is that salty seawater splashing me in the face, and I am ready for the summer, especially after this week, for sure. Pero that has nothing to do with what the tune is about. Wonderful tune by Miriam Cruz. Y bueno, we started with Raquel y su nuevo impacto, Cobarde. Then we heard Tu Sonrisa de Elvis Crespo. We also heard from Wilfrido Vargas, that was Te Quiero Más. El Costo de la Vida de Juan Luis Guerra. Never, ever have been we reminded, especially not in my lifetime, not even in 2008, has anything reminded me of El Costo or The Price of Life as much as this last year. That was, of course, the wonderful music of Juan Luis Guerra. Then we went into a little merengue meets the Beatles, Yesterday, done by Charanga 76 from their album Manhattan Groove. Then we went off the reservoir. We heard some Peaches and Herb, Shake Your Groove Thing, Kathmandu with Break, the Mike Theodore Orchestra with High on Mad Mountain, and then we brought it all back home with Omega, El Amor Manda, El Único, Toño Rosario with Me Olvidé de Vivir, and of course we finished off with Miriam Cruz con Agua de Sal, right here in the show, Caribe Latino, por la 89.9 FM en Nueva York, celebrando 80 años. Can you believe that? 80 years of WKCR. Of course, we're going way back when it all started at the University of Columbia, right here in Manhattan, Morningside Heights, Harlem, where students got together, started a project. That project became a radio station. Years later, got the license to go on FM, and the rest is history. And the rest is history, honestly, thanks to all of you, because there would not be any 80 years of WKCR if it wasn't for all of you faithful listeners and supporters of this radio station. We thank you time and time again, because it honestly would not be possible without your support. So thank you, and as we celebrate 80, you should celebrate 80 with us. So stay tuned for this program and all the other programs here at WKCR as more events are put together throughout the year in order to celebrate the 80 years of WKCR. I'm sure some will be virtual, as we're still hopefully at the tail end of all this, but hopefully before the 80th year is put in the books, as they say, we'll be doing some stuff together, como familia, for sure. Looking forward to that. We continue on this pre-recorded edition of Caribe Latino con más música. Y lo prometido es pagado. So, I'm going to take you out with music. This next set's going to feature music by Zone by Four, Eric Maldonado, y La Paz All Stars featuring Josian Rivera, Little Johnny Rivero, Huito Rodriguez, Oscar Lee featuring Carl Perazo, and this track, which I promise you, you're going to hear a lot of on this show, on this station. This is a fun track. It is amazing collaboration by Pedrito Martinez featuring the one and only Eric Clapton and Kenny Garrett. This tune is Yo Si Quiero. Y con eso, le pido todo una buena noche. Hasta la próxima. 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

0: 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This is a pre-recorded Urbano Latinx show. I am your co-host, Jonathan, aka Johnny Semicolon, here with Stefan Zenyuk, and we are bringing you a special for Hispanic Heritage Month, celebrating Latinx cultures around the world.
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My name is Stefan Zanuck, right here with my good friend Jonathan Semicolon, bringing to you a pre-recorded edition of the Urbano Latinx show. We just heard some music from Colombia, from the great Lucho Bermudez. Before that, Inti Illimani. And before that, Eddie Palmieri with Puerto Rico. This is a special edition of this show celebrating this month, Latin Heritage Month, and playing music from around the Latinx world. Celebrating the heritage of all the various identities and nationalities. So let's continue.

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If you're tuned in online, it's now time for our Tuesday morning new music show, Transfigured Night. That's experimental music in the AM hours. It's Tuesday, meaning my name is Ted Schmiedler, and I'll be joining you for the next 4 hours until 5 a.m. Tonight, we've got a really cool show cooked up. We're going to listen to some slowcore music. That's music that typically has some reverb on the vocals, stripped back instrumentals, heavy guitar reliance. You'll see exactly the type of music I'm talking about when we get into this first artist, which is Duster. They're a very quintessential slowcore group consisting of Clay Parton, Kanan Dove Anver, and formerly Jason Albertini, who left the band in 2022. We're going to start off with their first record, Stratosphere. This came out in 1998. Duster had a good run in the late 90s, early 2000s. They released Stratosphere and then Contemporary Movement, which we'll touch on later in the show. And then they kind of went off the grid for 19 years. That's right, they went 19 years without releasing a record. And then they came back, and they've really gained a lot of notoriety on the internet in recent years. You know, a new generation of fans have discovered their work, which has led to a resurgence in their popularity. But nonetheless, this record in the 90s is typically considered their magnum opus. I think it's their best work, and I'm really excited to play it for you here tonight. So we're going to start off with Moon Age, then you're going to hear the tracks Heading for the Door, Gold Dust, which is one of my personal favorites, followed by Topical Solution, then Docking the Pod, The Landing, Echo Brave, Constellations, The Queen of Hearts, Two-Way Radio, Inside Out, another one of my favorites, followed by the title track Stratosphere, Reed to Hillsboro, Shadow of Plains, Earth Moon Transit, The Twins / Romantica, and Sidereia. I think slowcore is really best observed when you just let it roll all the way through. I don't want to interrupt it because I really think there's something special about just, you know, letting it letting the album roll through and letting you, the listener, absorb the atmosphere that they're creating. It's got a very you know, late night atmosphere. I feel like that's why it's so good for a show like this, especially good for looking at the night sky. I think if there was a perfect place I could listen to this music, it would be laying on a blanket in a field of grass, like surrounded by trees, all alone while looking at the night sky. I think it creates that type of atmosphere. So without further ado, we'll get right into Duster.

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That was Duster's record Stratosphere, released in 1998. They're a quintessential slowcore group, which is the subject of tonight's show. I think this music is perfect for listening to on a show like this because it really does have that late night atmosphere. If you're driving in your car right now or maybe sitting in your house, I encourage you to look out the window and look up at the sky. Try to pick out some stars. Maybe you can see the moon from your perspective. I feel like that's the type of atmosphere that Duster and other slowcore groups try to create, is a late night vibe for looking at the sky. And speaking of Duster, we're going to stick with them. You heard their old record, released in 1998. We're going to stick with their second old record, kind of before their new wave, Contemporary Movement. Contemporary Movement came out in 2000 as a follow-up to Stratosphere, before the group went dormant for 19 years, didn't release another record until 2019, in part due to popular resurgence on the internet. They gained a new generation of fans, which caused them to release more music later. But this is the second record from their original years. I think it's got a lot of good elements that they carry over and build on from their first record. So we'll hear the tracks Get the Dutch, Operations, Diamond, Me and the Birds, Travelogue, The Phantom Facing Me, Cooking, Unrecovery, The Breakup Suite, Everything You See, Now It's Coming Back, and Automobile, all off Contemporary Civilization by Duster, released in 2000.

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That last record we heard was Contemporary Movement by Duster, released in 2000. Duster, of course, a quintessential slowcore group that is, of course, the subject of tonight's show. I think slowcore, as I've been saying on all the mic breaks so far, is a really great genre to dive into on a show like Transfigured Night. You know, we're here from 1 a.m. to 5 a.m., and I think this type of music is exactly that type of late-night music that fits this show so well. So super excited to be here tonight. So I mentioned Duster released two records, Stratosphere 1998, Contemporary Movement 2000. Then they went dormant for a long time before they kind of gained a new generation of fans who rediscovered their old work. And then they got back together in 2019, released actually two records, but we're going to hear the record Duster, a self-titled record. This was released in 2019, and I think they do a really nice job on this one of maintaining a lot of their original identity while also, kind of adapting and evolving to their new changed selves. You know, people grow a lot in 20 years, 19 years. So I think they do a good job of maintaining a lot of their original thematic elements while working in some of the stuff that they learned along the journey of life. So we're going to hear the tracks Coniferous Crater, I'm Lost, Chocolate and Milk, Summer War, Lomo, Damaged, Letting Go, Go Back, Hoya, Paranoia, Ghoulish, Ghost World, and The 13, all by Duster, all released only 4 years ago in 2019 here on WKCR.

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If you're tuned in online from anywhere around this beautiful world we live in, my name is Ted Schmiedler. You're tuned into Transfigured Night, that is experimental music in the overnight hours. And the subject of tonight's show is slowcore, which I think is so fitting for a show like this. If you're in your car, maybe sitting at home, I encourage you to just look out the window, look up at the sky, try to pick out some stars, because I feel like that's really the atmosphere that this type of music is trying to create. You know, you're probably by yourself, you know, looking at the stars, looking at the night sky, looking out at the city, just pondering, thinking about life, the possibilities ahead, maybe the troubles of the past, you know. We all got those going on. So I think this music is a really great opportunity for reflection. When I want to think about life, you know, I throw on tracks like this. I think it really creates a good contemplative mood. And I encourage you all to do the same. I think it's really powerful. So we just heard a record there by Duster. Actually, their self-titled record came out in 2019. They're a quintessential slowcore group. And they kind of went on hiatus for a long time before they got back together in the late 2010s, 2019 to be specific, and they released that record, Duster, their self-titled record. Next, I want to get into another slowcore group, Horse Jumper of Love. They released their self-titled record in 2017, and I think they do a really nice job of maintaining a lot of those core slowcore elements. You know, like the stripped back vocals, stripped back instrumentals, really just leaving the essentials of the track intact, while also, you know, building in their own identity, keeping things fresh, and really creating that contemplative kind of lonely mood that marks this genre. So we'll hear the tracks Ugly Brunette, July 5th, Bagel Breath, Spaceman, I Want to Paint Horses, Dirt, Sun Poisoning, I Love You Very Much Forever, and Orange Peeler, all by Horse Jumper of Love.

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My name is Ted Schmiedler. You're tuned into Transfigured Night, that's experimental music in the AM hours. Subject of tonight's show is slowcore music. It's kind of lonely, disparate, and I think this type of music fits this show so well because it's so contemplative, kind of lonely, creates an atmosphere where you're late at night by yourself looking at the sky. And I think this next record does a really nice job of that because it's actually kind of like a demo record. We just heard Horse Jumper of Love, their self-titled record. Now we're going to hear another one of their records, Demo Anthology. Obviously, by the name, you can tell that it's, some demos, some unfinished stuff, some untitled stuff, some different versions of some stuff. And I think that really kind of gets a lot of at the core of what makes a solid slowcore song is, you know, the demo where everything's kind of stripped back. And then they add in some stuff, you know, they always add in some stuff. But for slowcore, you know, they don't really add in a whole lot. So a lot of the times, you know, some of these demos, some of them are demos, some of them are just normal songs. But some of these demos are kind of hard to distinguish from the actual songs because slowcore is meant to be a really stripped back, contemplative, minimalist genre. And I think they do a really nice job of displaying that here in this record. So here are the tracks 86, It's Nice, Whole Dirt, Untitled 2, Community, College Suicide, Graveyard Harmony, If Your Life Dress, Nose Bleeder, Bagel Breath, Orange Peeler, that's the makeout version, Stray Dog Song, Recoveries, I'm an Ugly Brunette, and Nature. As you can tell, some of these tracks you probably heard in the last hour if you were tuned in. But, you know, these are the demos, other versions of the songs that didn't make the final record, stuff that was kind of left on the cutting room floor. And I think that's super interesting, especially for a genre like this, where, you know, it's kind of about picking up the pieces of your life and seeing how you can put things back together, really gets you in a reflective mindset. And I think listening to the demos, to the different versions that are completed but didn't make the final cut of the album, to you know, some stuff that maybe they didn't put the finishing touches on, kind of builds that contemplative, reflective mood even more than maybe the actual songs will. So I encourage you all to do some self-reflection and enjoy these next tracks.

how you repay me? That's despicable. I am so mad, Dimitri. I'll get you back somehow. I don't know when, and I don't know how, but I will.

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You just heard Horse Jumper of Love's demo anthology record. That's kind of their mismatched, strung together record of demos, different versions, unfinished stuff. I think it really builds nicely into the theme of the show tonight, which is slowcore. And I want to end the show with a really special record to me. It's a record called Sun Into Flies by Joyer, released in 2020. And it's special because we actually had them in for a live constructions performance. That's our weekly live show, 10 p.m. to 11 p.m. Eastern time here on WKCR. We had them in and they killed their set. It was so cool. Really interesting people to interview as well. So I'm a big fan of them ever since we had them in on live constructions. So I think they do a really nice job of, building on that slowcore theme that we've heard in the show. I think they add a lot to it. And I think they're on the up and up in the slowcore scene. I think they'll eventually get the record recognition they deserve, even if they are not as recognized right now. So we'll hear the tracks Gond, Blistered, Sun Into Flies, Speckled Dog, and East Kill here on WKCR before we close out Transfigured Night. My name's been Ted Schmiedler. Thank you all for tuning in.

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It's time now for our weekday morning jazz program, Daybreak Express. And this morning we have a remotely produced pre-recorded edition of the show, and we start off this morning with Miles Davis.

Walking, the all-time classic from 1954 of Miles Davis. Starting off our program this morning, Daybreak Express on WKCR. Sextet recording with everyone getting an extended performance. Miles on trumpet, J.J. Johnson trombone, and Lucky Thompson on tenor sax with Horace Silver at the piano, Percy Heath bass, and Kenny Clark at the drums. Walking, starting off our show again on Daybreak Express. And good morning, welcome to our show. Weekday morning jazz, we come your way every weekday morning, starting at this time, the wee small hour of 5 o'clock, and we go until 8:20. In the first hour of the show, we like to play a lot of music without much talk or interruption, and often in this first hour, we have a featured artist, and this morning we'll be looking at Miles Davis. My name is Sid Gribbets, your host for this morning's edition, and let's get back to the music for you, and I'll be here to talk to you some more as the day wears on.

Miles Davis here on Daybreak Express, WKCR-FM, New York. We started off that set with Miles back in 1954 doing Olio on a Date with Sonny Rollins, playing Sonny Soon, with Horace Silver at the piano, Percy Heath bass, and Kenny Clark at the drums. 1954 recording eventually came out on the album's Bags Groove. Then we heard two selections from the notorious Christmas Eve 1954 session. We heard Bemptious Swing, Thelonious Monk, Denzel Best composition, and then Miles' original Swing Spring. Miles with the all-stars of Beggs, Milt Jackson on vibes, Monk, Thelonious Monk at the piano, Percy Heath bass, and Kenny Clark on drums. And eventually, best known, I guess, on an album called Miles Davis and the Modern Jazz Giants. And finally, we went back to 1953 on Prestige, Miles with Alan Zoot and Sonny Truitt on trombone, doing an Al Cohn piece, Willie the Wailer, eventually released on the album Miles Davis and Horns, best known for that. John Lewis, Leonard Gaskin, and Kenny Clark, the rhythm section, Al Cohn and Zoot Sims on Willie the Wailer. That was Al Cohn with the tenor solo and Miles on trumpet. And you are waking up to the sounds of jazz on radio station WKCR-FM New York. Sid Gribbetz with you, featuring Miles Davis in the first hour of our show this morning. And in these early morning hours, let's get right back to the music and hear some more Miles.

Miles Davis here on Daybreak Express, WKCR-FM New York and WKCR-HD. Miles Davis, our featured artist during the first hour of the show today, and that last set of music, we start off with his classic from the play Finian's Rainbow, song by Burton Lane and Yip Harburg, Old Devil Moon. Came out on the album Blue Haze, among other places. Miles and a quartet with Horace Silver, Percy Heath, and Kluke Kenny Clark. Then we heard a Chuck Wayne tune, Solar. Also, a month later in 1954, recorded by Miles with Davy Schildkraut on alto sax, and again with Horace, Percy Heath, and Kenny Clark. And that eventually came out on the album Walkin', among other places. And then finally, the all-time classic, the title track of the 1961 Columbia album, Someday My Prince Will Come. Reunion with Coltrane, also Hank Mobley and Miles Davis, Wynton Kelly, Paul Chambers, and Jimmy Cobb, doing the Walt Disney theme, Churchill and Maury, Someday My Prince Will Come. You are waking up to the sounds of jazz. Sid Gribbets with you.

So there's our theme, Jump With Symphony Sid, the Red Holloway version of the theme, and this is your Sid Gribbetz version of the new Symphony Sid Show. You're all morning, all frantic, when we bring you the gone sounds of modern jazz, the music that you always ask for when you call in here at Judson 65454. 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And if you have an HD radio, we're at WKCR HD. However you're listening to us, we're glad you've made that choice. I'm glad to be here to start your day with the great sounds of modern jazz. Again, we come your way every weekday morning from 5 a.m. until 8:20. And we're the first of four regularly scheduled jazz programs on these airwaves on the weekdays. The second one is called Bird Flight, 70 minutes of Charlie Parker's music with Phil Schapp, 8:20 to 9:30. In the afternoons is a program called Out to Lunch that runs from noon till 3, and then the evenings is Jazz Alternatives from 6 to 9. That's 10 and a half hours of great jazz on the weekdays. On the weekends, we have our specialty shows. Phil Schapp is here with Traditions in Swing, Saturday evenings from 6 to 9, and Sundays from 2 to 7 in the afternoon is Jazz Profiles. Many specials throughout the year as well, so keep it right here at 89.9 WKCR-FM New York. It's early in the morning, and let's get back to the music. We like to keep the sounds going for you in these early morning hours. And here's Roy Haynes and Roland Kirk.

Rahsaan, Roland Kirk here on Daybreak Express, WKCR-FM New York. We started off the set with Roy Haynes and his album Out of the Afternoon on the Impulse label in 1962, where Rahsaan was featured with the Roy Haynes group, Tommy Flagg in piano, Henry Grimes bass, and Roy at the drums with Rahsaan. And we heard two selections from the album, Artie Shaw's Moonray, and then Bart Howard's standard Fly Me to the Moon. Then we heard Rahsaan in 1965 on the Limelight label, doing the standard of Bud Green and Michael Edwards Once in a While on the album Rip, Rig, and Panic, with Jackie Byard, Richard Davis, and Elvin Jones backing him up. And then finally, Blue Roll from 1967 on Verve, with Lonnie Liston-Smith at the piano, Ronnie Boykins bass, and Grady Tate at the drums. The album on Verve, Now Please Don't You Cry, Beautiful Edith. Sid Gribbetz with you. You're waking up to the sounds of jazz on WKCR-FM New York. Hope you enjoyed the Rahsaan. Now let's check out a couple of new releases. Here's Neil Swainson.

Couple of new releases here on Daybreak Express, WKCR FM New York. The first one was from bassist Neil Swainson, Fire in the West, an original composition, the title track of his new album on the Cellar label. And Randy Rosnes was on piano and Louis Nash on drums, along with bassist Neil Swainson, the leader, Brad Turner trumpet, and Kelly Jefferson on a tenor sax. Neil Swainson, Fire in the West. And then we heard from New York City, Charles Ruggiero and his brand new album on the RMF record label. The album's called Charles Ruggiero, Drummer, Composer. And we heard an original composition, The Creeper, Stacy Dillard on tenor sax, Jeremy Meneze at the piano, Yugano Agekwo on bass, and Charles Ruggiero, the leader, on drums. Sid Gribbets with you on Daybreak Express. Hope you're enjoying waking up to the sounds of jazz. We're checking out a couple of new releases now, and here's pianist Cyrus Chestnut, a new one on the High Note label.

Ryan Charette finishing off a set of new releases here on Daybreak Express, WKCR-FM New York and WKCR-HD. We start off with pianist Cyrus Chestnut and his new album on the High Note label called My Father's Son, and we heard his interpretation of the Robert Craig Wright and Chet Forrest standard Baubles, Bangles, and Beads. Cyrus Chestnut in a piano trio with Peter Washington bass and Louis Nash at the drums. Then we went and heard trombonist Steve Davis, his new one on the Smoke Sessions label. The album's called Bluesthetic. And we heard an original composition called Silver at Sundown. Steve Davis trombone, Steve Nelson on vibes, Peter Bernstein guitar, Jeff Keyser piano, Christian McBride bass, and Willie Jones III at the drums. Finally, August Brian Charette. We heard an original composition of his called Good Fortune from his album on the Cellar label called Jackpot. And he's back with Ed Cherry's guitar, Corey Weeds on tenor sax, and Bill Stewart at the drums, the organ of Brian Charette. And you are hearing all this great music on WKCR. You're waking up to the sounds of jazz. Sid Gribbetz with you.

And that's our theme, Jumping with Symphony Sid, the Dizzy Gillespie version of the theme. And this is your Sid Gribbett's version of your All Morning, All Frantic One, where we bring you the gone sounds of modern jazz, the music you always come to expect when you tune in here at 89.9 WKCR-FM, New York. And for those of you outside of New York City, our internet stream is available at WKCR.org, and we welcome those of you who tune in any fashion, as we do try to keep the spirit of great jazz radio alive here as part of our Daybreak Express presentation. We come your way every weekday morning. We go from 5 a.m. until 8:20, and we're the first of four regularly scheduled jazz shows on the airwaves here. The second is called Bird Flight, 70 minutes of Charlie Parker's music with Phil Schapp, 8:20 to 9:30. In the afternoons, we come back at you with a program called Out to Lunch that runs from noon to 3. Then the evenings is Jazz Alternatives from 6 to 9. 10.5 hours of great jazz on the weekdays. On the weekends, we have our specialty shows, Traditions in Swing, Saturday evenings from 6 to 9, Phil Schapp presenting the earlier styles of jazz from our archives. And Sunday afternoons is Jazz Profiles from 2 to 7. Many specials throughout the year, late night jazz on Jazz Till Dawn, and other goodies, so keep it tuned right here at 89.9. Hope you enjoyed Bird Prez recently on WKCR and all the other great specials we do, and let's get back for some general listening music for the morning here and play you some Prez from the president of your DJ committee.

Lester Young here on Daybreak Express, WKCR FM New York. Sid Gribbets with you. We start off the set with Prez with Teddy Wilson, the second reunion date, not the full Jazz Giants 56, but the January 56 session with Prez in a quartet with Gene Ramey and Papa Joe Jones and Teddy Wilson. And he did Vernon Duke's Taking a Chance on Love, the album Prez and Teddy on Verve. Then we went to 1959 in Paris, Prez's last recording for the Barclay label, released in the States on Verve, simply Lester Young in Paris. We heard two great standards, Burt Kalmar and Harry Ruby's Three Little Words, and Harry Warren and Mack Gordon's There Will Never Be Another You. Lester Young backed by Jimmy Gourley's guitar, Rene Utrugaire at the piano, Jamil Nasser bass, and Clute Kenny Clark on drums, Lester Young in Paris. And finally we went to the 1957 Newport Jazz Festival, reunion of Prez and Jimmy Rushing with the Count Basie Orchestra, and Rushing sang Sent For You Yesterday with nice work by Prez as well. You're hearing this great music, Waking Up to Jazz on WKCR-FM New York. Sid Gribbets with you. We're at 89.9 on the FM radio dial in New York City and streamlining around the world over the internet at WKCR.org, and we're glad you've chosen to start your day with us. Let's continue with the music and check out some new releases. Here's Craig Davis, pianist from Pittsburgh.

someone exactly like you. Why should we spend money on a show or two? No one does those love scenes exactly like you.

Now I know why mother taught me to be true. Because she meant me for someone exactly like you. So, come on.

Al Foster anchoring a set of new releases here on Daybreak Express, WKCR-FM, New York. Sid Gribbets with you. We start off the set with a pianist from Pittsburgh, a disciple of Dodo Marmarosa. His name is Craig Davis, and he performed Dodo's great piece, Dodo's Bounce, from his brand new album, Tone Paintings, the music of Dodo Marmarosa on the MGC label. Craig Davis at the piano with John Clayton bass and Jeff Hamilton at the drums. Then we went and heard drummer Al Foster, his new album on the Smoke Sessions label, literally hot off the presses. The album's called Reflections, and we heard him do Miles's bebop era tune, Half Nelson. Kevin Hayes at the piano, Vincent Archer bass with Al Foster's drums. Out front are Nicholas Payton at the trumpet and Chris Potter on sax. Then we heard vocalist Giacomo Gates, an album that's a few months old, so not exactly a new release. And he did his interpolation of Exactly Like You, the Dorothy Fields Jimmy McHugh piece. And the new album on the Savant label is entitled Simply You, Y-O-U. Tim Ray at the piano, John Lockwood bass, and James Latini backing up Giacomo Gates. And finally, we returned to Al Foster, and we heard them do Punjab, the Joe Henderson line, from the Reflections album as well on Smoke Sessions. Let's stay in that Joe Henderson kind of groove, and here he is with Kenny Durham and Brownstown.

Kenny Durham taking us up to the hour, at least a few minutes after the hour, here on Daybreak Express, WKCR-FM, New York, and WKCR-HD. That was Buffalo, Kenny Durham's famous blues composition from his 1961 Blue Note album, Whistle Stop. Durham on trumpet with Hank Mobley on tenor sax. Kenny Drew at the piano, Walt Chambers bass, and Philly Joe Jones at the drums. Before that, we heard Joe Henderson and Kenny Durham playing a Kenny Durham composition, Brown's Town, from Joe Henderson's 1964 Blue Note album, In and Out, with Durham on trumpet and Joe Henderson on tenor sax in the front line, McCoy Tyner, Richard Davis, and Elvin Jones, the rhythm section. Indeed, you are waking up to the sounds of jazz on WKCR. Sid Gribbets with you.

And there's our theme, Jumping with Symphony Sid, the George Shearing version of the theme, and this is your Sid Gribbetz version of the new Symphony Sid Show, where we bring you great jazz radio in the tradition as part of our Daybreak Express presentation here at 89.9 WKCR-FM on the radio dial in the New York City area, and streamlining around the world over the internet at WKCR.org. However you've chosen to listen to us, we're glad you've made that choice, and we hope that we're starting your day with the beat on the 2 and 4. And the great sounds of jazz setting a nice tableau to forget whatever challenges you may be facing later in the day. We're here every weekday morning at this time. We go from 5 a.m. until 8:20, and then we're followed up by Bird Flight. 70 minutes of Charlie Parker's music with Phil Schaff from 8:20 to 9:30. In the afternoons, we come back at you with a program called Out to Lunch that runs from noon till 3, and then the evenings is Jazz Alternatives from 6 to 9. So that's 10 and a half hours of great jazz on the weekdays. On the weekends, we have our specialty shows. Phil Schaff is here with Traditions in Swing, a program focusing on the earlier styles of jazz, Saturday evenings from 6 to 9. Sunday afternoons, we have our Jazz Profiles program from 2 to 7 in the afternoon, and then many specials throughout the year. So just keep it right here at 89.9 WKCR-FM New York. We only go till 8:20, so not much more time for this morning's show. And for our final set of music, we're going to go in here Carmen McRae.

better watch 'em if you're wise. They sparkle, they bubble, they'll get you in a whole lot of trouble. You're overworking 'em, there's danger lurking.

Carmen McRae finishing up Daybreak Express this morning on WKCR-FM New York. Sid Gribbets with you. We start off with Rodgers and Hart's Blue Moon, the title track of her 1956 Decca album with Tad Dameron arrangements. Then we heard her do Them Their Eyes, which Billie Holiday, of course, made famous. Maceo Pinkard, Doris Talbert tune, and that was Carmen's 1961 Columbia album, Carmen McRae Sings Lover Man, with Ned Adderley and Lockjaw Davis getting their innings. And then Bye Bye Blackbird, Mort Dixon and Lou Henderson composition from the 1958 Decca album Birds of a Feather with the Ralph Burns Orchestra. Carmen McRae is always great and finishes up our show this morning. My name is Sid Gribbets. Always a pleasure to share the music with you. I'm heading on out, but don't you go away, because more great jazz continues on WKCR in just a minute with Bird Flight coming on up.

It's exactly 8:20, and it's time for Bird Flight, the music of Charlie Parker. Our program in recent years has followed the course of Charlie Parker's recorded legacy, hearing all the music that's known to exist and in the order that he performed it. There's basically a 15-year stretch of music running from 1940 to the end of 1954. We have entered here in the new year of 2013, the calendar year of 1951, 62 years ago. Charlie Parker, at the top of 1951, was coming out of a sort of a treading water position as he scoped out his music-making potentials and options. Something that would finally emerge would be a blending of combo activity, Bird working alone with local talent or whoever was assigned to him, Bird appearing with a combo of his own design, either with the piano, bass, and drums, or the additional instrument, the trumpet. Indeed, as this pattern, which would be blended with working with Charlie Parker with strings, was yet to emerge, Bird, at the start of 1951, has launched a new quintet in the image of the Golden Era Bebop 5, and there are some recordings that document this, including a famous one that I believe has been misperceived in terms of its relationship to Bird's performance biography. He's launching a new quintet, a new Bebop 5. He's sounded Miles Davis, who is playing with him. He's entertained bringing back Max Roach into the fold. He had recently hired an old colleague, Curly Russell, on bass, and a very young bebop wizard of the keyboard, Kenny Drew. And those two, and the other two, who would be Phil Brown and Red Rodney, had had some sort of problem with Charlie Parker relating to the initial gigs of this new quintet. And so they were replaced by Teddy Kotick on bass and Walter Bishop Jr. on piano. And those two gentlemen would stay with Bird to the end, and in all the variations that we're going to get to as we cover the recordings by Charlie Parker of 1951, 52, 53, and 54. Bird died March 12th of 1955, a very young man. He was 34. Bird lives. It's 8:22. I'm Phil Schaff. This is WKCR-FM New York. So one of the three sets of music that documents this development in Bird's career, a new Bebop 5, and not well perceived to document it, though there it is, are the famous studio recordings done January 17th of 1951 with Miles Davis, Walter Bishop Jr., Teddy Kotick, and Max Roach. Even if the way I've walked you towards this music has prevented you from clearly realizing what I'm about to play, I bet that many of you, perhaps even most of you, know some element of this date. There's a favorite blues and bebop called Au Provence. There's a definitive Charlie Parker presentation of the tune Star Eyes. And the other pieces are Rave Up with No Melody over the chord progression to Beyond the Blue Horizon, and another blues, slower, the KC Blues. We'll hear the date in its entirety, Au Provence alternate, Au Provence master, She Wrote alternate, She Wrote master, KC Blues, and Star Eyes.

We heard the recording session of Charlie Parker, quintet recordings, a concept that relates to, if not as directly illustrative of, a working band, a short-lived Charlie Parker quintet on the cusp of 1950 into 51. Whatever that relationship or direct illustration, it is a bebop five of pronounced value, and they recorded essential entries in the Charlie Parker discography on January 17, 1951. We heard them. A blues Au Provave heard in two takes. A romp and improvisation over the chord progression to Beyond the Blue Horizon that is named She Wrote. Wrote is R-O-T-E, by the way, no W. And that, too, was heard in two takes. Then the only take of KC Blues, and a remarkable quintet approach with a motif idea that Bird had maintained from the preceding year, but changed in terms of its absolute music. This quintet version of Star Eyes. It is considered his definitive illustration of the piece and is really a framework that the tune is performed in to this day. The players were the bassist Teddy Kotick, new to Charlie Parker's charges at that moment, and likewise Walter Bishop Jr., the pianist. Some more long-term and earlier to be involved partners, Miles Davis and Max Roach, were the trumpeter and drummer. And so we heard the entire session, January 17th of 1951, 6 days shy of its 62nd anniversary. And speaking of anniversaries, yesterday, of course, was Max Roach's 89th birthday anniversary. And we were on the air yesterday playing Max Around the Clock, and it's nice to have him back on with Bird Flight here the day after the birthday. We don't just play your music on your birthday. Max Roach lives. It's 16 before 9. I'm Phil Schaap. The program is Bird Flight. We've resumed the chronology, the airing in order of

songs, hearing them all and in the order of performance. To this matter, we're going to zero in on the Star Eyes that concluded the recording session of January 17th of 1951. I'm fascinated by this tune. I believe it is attractive to a huge percentage of jazz musicians and performers. It has become a standard to jazz performance, and I believe this is a direct relationship to Bird's preference for this tune, which is its own topic, which I'm delving into, and the specific in that topic of Bird having recorded Star Eyes with a similar concept, but a different design or motif, with different players and different size bands, roughly 9 months apart, and that the second version is the one that was released and became this absolute standard of how Star Eyes should be performed. So if you don't know these recordings, what I just said must sound like a huge jumble. Charlie Parker went into the studio to make a Star Eyes so that it could be mass-produced into multiple copies and sold, hopefully sold. He did it with a rhythm section only, no additional horn, and they were Hank Jones, Ray Brown, and Buddy Rich. This record went unreleased, and Bird approached it again in January of 51. The earlier one was, it's not precisely dated, but it was late winter or early spring 1950. And in the second go-round with Miles Davis, Max Roach, Teddy Kotick, Walter Bishop Jr., Bird created a master take that was issued, and as I stated, has become a highly influential way to play this tune and the influence to playing the tune at all, regardless of procedure. Now, speaking of procedure, Bird has a framework to the performance of Star Eyes that in concept is retained from the quartet version, unissued at first in 1950, to the highly regarded and well distributed, meaning it sold, quintet version the following year. The concept is the same, the music is different. So I'd like to illustrate that first here at 2 minutes before nine by playing you the very quintet version we just heard, then the quartet version from the year before, 1950, and jumping back to the better-known quintet version with Miles and Max and Kotick and Bish. It's Ray Brown, Buddy Rich, and Hank Jones on the quartet version, which will be heard once in the middle of a three-track sequence. The first and third will be the same quintet version of Star Eyes. It's all Star Eyes here on Bird Flight. I'm Phil Schaap, WKCR-FM, New York, exactly a minute before nine.

So we heard Star Eyes. Charlie Parker made two studio recordings for release, one in 1950 that wasn't at least initially released, with Hank Jones, Ray Brown, and Buddy Rich as his rhythm section, no other people other than his alto saxophone. That was logically in early April of 1950. It's around that period. The following year, early in the year, January 17th of 51, with an entirely different cast and an additional piece, the trumpet, played by Miles Davis, he recorded it again. And this one took. It was released at the time, was a very successful record for Byrd, and became a very important piece to jazz playing, often played in the image of the Parker Quintet version. I've been contrasting these versions. You heard the quintet version, then the quartet version, then the quintet version. So one version you heard twice, the one from January 17th of 51, with yesterday's birthday gentleman, Max Roach, as well as Miles Davis, Teddy Kotick, and Walter Bishop Jr., in between those two listenings to the same identical track, the quintet Star Eyes, we heard the quartet Star Eyes with Byrd, Hank Jones, Ray Brown, and Buddy Rich. The framework concept is similar. Byrd has appended a design to introduce and conclude his performance of the piece. The concept is identical, but the music is different. And I wanted to get you to that. And so we'll pick up what I'm keying on, the quintet version. I want you to hear the ending.

So the idea is similar, but the music is different. And I'll play it for you a different way. I'll go to the end of Star Eyes, the quintet version, to the end of the quartet Star Eyes, to the beginning of the quartet Star Eyes, to the beginning of the quintet Star Eyes. It's the same idea, but the music's different.

So you hear how the motif is similar in concept to the piece, but is musically different. I'll play it. I played it from the end of the quintet Star Eyes to the end of the quartet Star Eyes to the top of the quintet Star Eyes to the top of the quartet Star Eyes. It's exactly 9:15. So let's do that again. The quartet Star Eyes. And now the quintet Star Eyes.

There are many differences, of course, to the two Star Eyes, and I've only zeroed in on the framework, that the concept of having a bookend approach to performing the piece Star Eyes, a musical passage that is not part of the tune, that introduces the performing of it, and then is a conclusion after the performing of it. It's framework, it's bookends. Bird was into what would later be known in the record business as hooks. One of the things that helps elevate this examination of the particular to the two Star Eyes is that Bird is very much into what is considered a later development in the recording of music for the mass market, a phrase that you may be familiar with called a hook. It's this little thing to get your attention at the end or to make you remember, to get your attention at the beginning or to make you remember at the end. And it could be the same thing twice. It could just be only played at the beginning or at the end, or it could be different hooks, one for the beginning and one for the end. And if not commonplace, it is a knowable approach to the making of music, particularly in the recording of music for public consumption. Bird is into this, and he's come up with two different hooks to Star Eyes, and perhaps I'm planting an idea in some of my young charges who are always revisiting the music, where you could play the quintet hook as an intro and the quartet hook as an outro or conclusion, or vice versa, or double the hooks. There are many approaches. But as I said, it's only one aspect. I mean, the Star Eyes are different in tempo. Of course, there's a different instrumentation. The rhythm section is completely different. Walter Bishop Jr., Teddy Kotick, and Max Roach on the quintet version. Hank Jones, Ray Brown, and Buddy Rich on the other. Bird the only horn when it's Jones, Brown, and Rich. And then there's the emphasis of the melody statement as part of the solo and as part of Bird's solo statement. I mean, it's quite different to the two performances. And I've just brought you this one insight into two approaches. That Bird wishes to frame the piece Star Eyes with a passage of music of his own design to set the pace and mood, and to also use it to say goodbye after having stated the melody and improvised upon it. But he uses different passages of music for this same purpose in his two studio versions of the work Star Eyes. The quartet version was not issued, and one can wonder why. There is not too much primary, meaning contemporaneous, data to the recording. Three tunes were recorded instead of four at a record date. One of those tunes seems to have an inordinate number of takes, 12 for an up-tempo blues. One of the other tunes, there are only three, there's Star Eyes, this up-tempo blues known as Blues parentheses Fast. That's its real title. And the other is I'm in the Mood for Love. This would be a quartet version. And here there is a notation in Norman Granz's notation. He's the producer. Not very good. Now, you may or may not agree with him. You quite likely don't know the music particularly in your mind's ear at this moment. But that notation and the absence of issuing the music in Bird's lifetime, it only came out posthumously when it was needed, because otherwise you couldn't have any more Bird unless you went back into the vaults and found what had been passed over previously. So I assumed that it was not seen as a great date, and I've explained to you why you could have that summary. The notation of I'm in the Mood for Love, the number of takes for Blues parentheses Fast, and the fact that it was never issued in the day. But to that I append that Star Eyes was remade, and for that matter so was I'm in the Mood for Love, with a different ensemble. I'm in the Mood for Love was done as a follow-up with strings, and therefore erase the need to issue the quartet version, and Star Eyes was redone as a quintet. And they also, therefore, for the time being, erase the need to issue the quartet version, which may have not been appreciated, meaning that they didn't want to issue the quartet version, hence an idea of doing it again, but differently.
and it is different. And to all of that, I'd like to add another matter, which is why do musicians do anything? What is the process of selection of repertoire? Bird embraces Star Eyes in the waning moments of the golden era bebop five: Red Rodney, Roy Haynes, Tommy Potter, Al Haig. He soon thereafter makes the quartet recording. He plays the piece with strangers, Swedish musicians, Scandinavian musicians, during his tour of Europe in November of 50. He follows on a Jimmy Nepper suggestion, so it doesn't seem to be his suggestion, to perform the work at a jam session on January 7th of 51, and then he makes this studio recording that is issued, the quintet version, 10 days later. So we're not likely to know exactly why Bird comes to Star Eyes and why, after one more performance in the spring of 1951, if it is in fact from then, he drops the piece for a period of basically 2 years, puts it in his book again for basically the spring of 1953 into the summer, and then he doesn't play it again at all. Now, of course, what we have to hear and what is documented as having been played mars any such summary of saying Bird didn't play Star Eyes after July 26th of 53 and did not play it between early 1951 and fall 1952. But it seems likely that those assumptions are accurate. And as I say, it raises all kinds of questions. And perhaps I'll bring this matter of why do they play what they play? What is the interest in repertoire? By telling you of a couple of other things. So Bird, at the end of 1952, or perhaps early 53, for all I know, it was 60 years ago to the day, Charlie Parker recorded with Hank Jones, Teddy Kotick, and Max Roach the song Is You. Jerome Kern. It's a great record. And I happen to know why he did it, because this is documented. Oscar Peterson, Ray Brown, and Charlie Parker got into a taxi here in New York City and took it uptown to 110th Street, sometimes called Central Park North. I don't know if Ray Carmen of the Duke Ellington Society is listening. I'd probably bet the ranch he's not. But he and I, we have warm, fond memories of this and of a postscript to it, that the subway entrance at 110th Street on the 8th Avenue line, your C line basically, but also the B on weekdays, and your A late at night, is a very unusual angle if you go to the northernmost entry point, northwest corner of that subway station. And because of that, even though the building that the Paradise was in, it was a nightclub, was torn down, I guess 20 years ago, maybe 30 by now. It's probably closer to 20, 25. You could physically line up in your mind's eye where the Paradise Club is and go to it. It's sort of like a surveyor's map of being able to document a geographical point even after everything has changed that's above ground all those years later. And I actually think you can't anymore. I've got a slight suspicion that subway entrance has been re-angled slightly somehow. Perhaps it was restored in some way and they moved it. I know that the staircase into the ground isn't an easy thing to move. And I know that this really must seem like a strange commentary to impart on a jazz program. But why did I get into it at all? I became involved in telling you about 110th Street in the Northwest entry to the 110th Street entry on the C, sometimes B, sometimes A line, because the Paradise Club, that's how you got off the subway to go to the Paradise Club, and it was paradise. It's a long time ago, but it was paradise.
And the shows were run by a very huge man with a big heart, a deep voice, deedle-um, and a zaniness and a friendliness zaniness that was one of the great charms of our New York City nightclub world. His name was George Walker Nicholas, and nobody called him George. Big Nick, deedle-um, everybody. Ubalaka, take a deep bow, Big Nick. And that Big Nick Nicholas has any residue of awareness in our contemporary times is because a young John Coltrane used to sit in at the Paradise Club and was nurtured by Big Nick. And that Coltrane himself understood this warmth and zaniness and friendliness and nurturing element. And he wrote a piece that he recorded, Coltrane recorded with Duke Ellington, called Big Nick. That's this guy. So I've been telling you about this situation. So you have a nightclub on what we'll call just a little bit, west of Central Park North. It's on 110th Street, also known as Cathedral Parkway. And an astounding individual named Big Nick Nicholas ran jam sessions at the Paradise Club, and it was fun. Now back to Charlie Parker. So after a gig, Oscar Peterson, the pianist, Ray Brown, the bassist, who after all recorded Star Eyes with Charlie Parker, and Bird decide, man, we feel like blowing some. Let's go up and jam with Big Nick, man. He's got that thing going at the Paradise. So they get into a cab. They didn't take the subway. And they go up to the Paradise Club. And I don't know, probably as few as none of you remember Big Nick Nicholas, but he came to the gig with two huge suitcases, one of which really was just a very large tenor saxophone case. And he could carry the stuff because he was huge. He was like 6'4", 6'5", and carried a lot of weight. He had a little bit of a football player kind of look and a very huge head. And that deep voice, D-lum, ubalaka, deep bow. Take a deep bow, ubalaka, deedle-um. Big Nick Nicholas. He said it a lot more friendly than I do. But, deedle-um. I need to go into my middle register to say it friendly like Big Nick Nicholas. So he comes to the gig with these two suitcases. And one, as I said, is a huge tenor saxophone case. The other was a real suitcase that was loaded with sheet music, primarily piano sheet music. Published stuff, too. And he had the music to everything, man. You want to play something? Or if you played it wrong, he'd pull out the music. You know, I didn't say he was completely bending to your will and nurturing you. He had something to show you. So they go up there, and Big Nick Nicholas calls The Song Is You. And it's not the easiest tune. And Bird tried to use his antenna, his ears to hear it, you know, and Oscar Peterson and Ray Brown decided not to help him out, but just to keep going because they knew the tune and Bird didn't. And although it seems strange to think that Bird could have done anything so substandard that he was deserving of being laughed at, Oscar Peterson and Ray Brown laughed at him. You don't know The Song Is You, man. You sounded sad, man. We wiped the floor with you and you're Charlie Parker. So Bird went over to Ubalaka, Dilum, Big Nick Nicholas. He said, you got the music, right? Give it to me. And Bird took the music of The Song Is You from Big Nick Nicholas. And his next record date, man, let's do. And you'll often find if you examine jazz musicians' record dates that there's a challenge that is the explanation of the first tune. Now, there's another path to success at a record date of making the first tune the easiest thing or a warm-up. But you'll find that the great ones often take on the thing that's going to be the most difficult aspect of the date by doing it right off the bat. And at that record date with Hank Jones, Teddy Kotick, and Max Roach, they do, you know, The Song Is You. And it's an amazing little performance. Now, you're listening to WKCR-FM New York 89.9 on the dial. And I guess
rather than playing Star Eyes, I'd be doing you a solid if I concluded our bird flight by playing you The Song Is You. We don't have a recording, by the way, of Charlie Parker messing up at the Paradise Club. But we do have what he did with the sheet music that was given to him by Big Nick Nicholas. So my point here is that I'm interested in Bird and Star Eyes. And in that interest, I'm interested, why did he start playing Star Eyes? Why did he stop when he stopped? What's going on? How did he come to decide he needed a framework? And why are there two such frameworks? And I'll get back to that on Monday's Bird Flight. It's 28 before 10. The real Golden Oldies show is going to start in a little while, but perhaps from 60 years ago to the day, how about The Song Is You to wind up our bird flight? I'm Phil Schaap. Listen, if you like what I just did, and it's plausible that you despised it, but if you like it, please hang out with me down at Jazz at Lincoln Center. It's a whole different forum than these KCR broadcasts. Come to Swing University. I'm there Tuesdays and Wednesdays. 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

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As always, before this, you were hearing Bird Flight. That is our archival recorded show of Phil Schaap's exploration of the life and work of Charlie Parker. We will move now to some wonderful classic, a beautiful way to start a Wednesday morning, beautiful way to start any morning, in my opinion. We will hear Frédéric Chopin and his etudes, some of his etudes. We will hear the 12 etudes, opus number 10. We will hear number 1 in C minor, number 2 in A minor, number 3 in E, and so on and so forth for 12 etudes. I don't think I need to announce all of them at the moment. These were composed in 1831 and published in 1833. And of course, at the end of it, we will hear that 12th etude, the Revolutionary Etude. Quite well known for its explosive tones, and written in a time of political discontent in Poland, where Chopin is from, of course. That's enough for me at the moment. I think that we should get into the music. Enjoy.

We have just been listening to Frédéric Chopin's 10th opus, his 12 etudes. Excuse me, just hit the mic. Sorry for that noise. These were performed by Alexander Berlowski. Chopin himself was, of course, a virtuosic pianist, but this was recorded much later, much after his life and death. Chopin was, of course, primarily working in the mid-19th century. It is 10:01 a.m., and you are tuned into Serial Music on WKCR FM New York and WKCR HD. 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If you're tuned in online, I am Ella Preciado, and I have been your host, and I will continue to be your host until noon. And I'm very excited to be here on this Wednesday morning with you all. We will continue with some more Chopin. We will move to Etude Symphonique, and then we will hear some Liszt after that. A close friend of Chopin, working in similar, they're kind of contemporaneous artists. So that should be exciting. Enjoy the music.

And that was Etude Symphonique from Frédéric Chopin, of course, performed by Alexander Berlowski for RCA Victor. We move now to a composer that was a friend of Chopin, of course, Franz Liszt. We will hear Concerto No. 1 in E-flat major, performed by Philippe Entremont on the piano, accompanied by the Philadelphia Orchestra, conducted by Eugene Ormandy. Enjoy.

And that was Liszt Concerto No. 1 in E flat major for piano and orchestra, with Philip Andremont on the piano, accompanied by the Philadelphia Orchestra under the baton of Eugene Ormandy. We move now to Concerto No. 2 in A major, again by Liszt, performed again by Philip Andremont and the Philadelphia Orchestra. Enjoy.

That was Liszt Concerto No. 2 in A Major with Philippe Andremont on the piano, accompanied by the Philadelphia Orchestra under the baton of Eugene Ormandy. It is 11:02 a.m. We have just under an hour left of the serial music here on WKCR FM New York and WKCR HD. 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I am Ella Preciado, and I have been your host since 9:30 and will be your host until noon. I have done most Wednesdays this summer, and it's been a very fun way to start my Wednesday mornings with you all listening here in the studio and with listening along wherever you all are. We move now to some Stravinsky, kind of a 90-degree turn from the Chopin and Liszt that we started the morning off with, but such is the beauty of serial music. You know, it's often a potpourri of various classical styles and composers. We're going to hear three pieces for string quartet, followed by Concerto for String Quartet, performed by the Clermont Quartet, with Mark Gottlieb on the violin, Vladimir Weissman on the violin, Scott Nick Renz on the viola, and Irving Klein on the cello. Hope that you all enjoy this. And after the Stravinsky, I think we will go into some Schoenberg. Enjoy.

And that was some Stravinsky. That was, of course, excuse me, three pieces for string quartet and concertino from Stravinsky, all performed by the Clermont Quartet with Mark Gottlieb on the violin, Vladimir Weissman on the violin, Scott Nikrenz on the viola, and Irving Klein on the cello. We move now to some Schoenberg, which I'm very excited to listen to with you all. This is Wind Quintet, opus number 26, performed by the Donzi Quintet, with Franz Wester on the flute, Martin Karas on the oboe, Pete Honing on the clarinet, Anjan von Woudenberg on the horn, and Brian Pollard on the bassoon. Hope that you all enjoy this composition from 1924, I believe. Enjoy.

0: We have just finished listening to Schoenberg's Wind Quintet Opus number 26, performed by the Donzi Quintet with Franz Wester on the flute, Martin Karas on the oboe, Pete Honig on the clarinet, Adrian von Woudenberg on the horn, and Brian Pollard on the bassoon. It is 11:57, and this serial music is coming to a close. Of course, our weekday morning classical show here on WKCR FM New York and WKCR HD. 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I am Ella, and I have been your host, and I've enjoyed listening along, and I hope that this music got your Wednesday morning started off right wherever you were listening from. I'm going to turn it over to Damaris now for Sin Fronteras, our Latin jazz show here on Wednesdays from noon to 3 p.m. So stay tuned for some good music from her, and have a great rest of your Wednesday.
1: 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My name is Sam Seliger. It's so good to be back with you for another episode of Out to Lunch. This is a

pre-recorded episode and it's scheduled to air on Friday, February the 7th, 2025. It should be around noon. On today's special program, we'll be remembering the life and work of pedal steel guitar player Susan Alcorn, who passed away last week at the age of 71. She began her musical career with the more typical styles of the instrument, that is primarily country and western, as well as some blues playing as well. But in the 1990s, after being exposed to the deep listening techniques of Pauline Oliveros, as well as free jazz and ragas, she began to explore more experimental styles, eventually falling in with the free jazz and free improvisation scene and relocating to the city of Baltimore, where she was based for most of her professional career, although she did also work out of Brooklyn as well. She had a tremendously unique career, and I think more than few other, there are few other artists who can truly be said to have done something with their instrument that no one else had done in the way that Susan Alcorn did with the pedal steel. She was an incredibly adept player who could handle the traditional stuff as well, although you'd rarely hear it on a record, who could explore the full textures of the instrument from the ethereal chordal style to percussive textures and more guitar-like stringy sounding fibers as well. Over the course of her career, she worked with a number of extremely talented and highly regarded musicians, including Ingrid Laubrock, Michael Formanek, with whom she collaborated regularly, Ellery Eskin, Fred Frith, Mary Halverson, Pauline Oliveros, just to name a few. Her death is a tremendous loss to the free jazz and free improvisation community, as well as to the city of Baltimore and to that city's musical community as well. For the next 3 hours, we'll be listening to selections from her body of work, including several live recordings that have not been widely heard before, so I'm very excited to share those with you. We're going to open the program with a couple of recordings from her 2020 album, Pedernal. This was something of a quote-unquote breakout record for her, to the extent that anything can be called a breakout record of free jazz pedal steel guitar. But it significantly raised her profile, particularly beyond the East Coast experimental music scene. And it was my, and I'm sure many others, first introduction to her work. The record features her backed by Mark Feldman on violin, Michael Formanek on bass, Mary Halverson on guitar, and Ryan Sawyer on the drums. We'll hear the first two tracks, Pedernal, the title track, followed by Circular Ruins.

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I'm Sarah, your weekly Tuesday host of Out to Lunch. We're going to be hearing some jazz the next 3 hours. We're going to start off with Them Dirty Blues from the Cannonball Adderley Quintet. This was recorded in two sessions in 1960. And we have Cannonball Adderley on alto sax, Nat Adderley on cornet. Bobby Timmons is on piano for the second track of this side, that being Soon. Barry Harris is on the other two of this side. We have Sam Jones on bass, Louis Haynes on drums. And this first track is a Duke Pearson tune called Janine that will be followed by a George and Ira Gershwin composition Soon. And then finally, a Julian Adderley, Cannonball Adderley composition, Them Dirty Blues. Here is Janine.

That last track was the title track, Them Dirty Blues. And we've been listening to Them Dirty Blues from the Cannonball Adderley Quintet. Before that was Soon. And we'll move on to another record with very similar personnel. This is Barry Harris at the Jazz Workshop, recorded the same year, 1960. And we have Barry Harris again on piano, Sam Jones again on bass, and Lewis Haynes again on drums. This was recorded live at the Jazz Workshop in San Francisco. And the first track will be Is You Is or Is You Ain't My Baby. Here we go.

That was Moose the Mooch. Before that was Star Eyes. And before that was Curtain Call. We're listening to Barry Harris at the Jazz Workshop. Bear with me while I flip the record. And we're going to hear first two Barry Harris compositions back to back, the first being Lolita and the second being Morning Coffee. Here is Lolita.

That last beautiful track was Don't Blame Me. Before that was Morning Coffee. Before that was Lolita. And we'll finish this off with the last track, Woody and You. This is WKCR New York and WKCR HD. 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Once again, Woody and You.

That concludes Barry Harris at the Jazz Workshop. That last track was Woody and You. And we're going to move on now to Barry Harris plays Tad Dameron. This is Barry Harris on piano, Gene Taylor on bass, and Leroy Williams on drums. And it was recorded June 4th of 1975. This first track is Hot House.

That concludes Barry Harris Plays Tad Dameron. That last track was Our Delight. Before that was The Tad Walk. And before that was If You Could See Me Now. That was Barry Harris on piano, Gene Taylor on bass, and Leroy Williams on drums, recorded in June of 1975. We're going to go to a record recorded in 1973 with similar personnel to the previous two records we've heard. We have Sam Jones on bass and Lewis Haynes on drums, who were also featured on Them Dirty Blues, as well as Barry Harris at the Jazz Workshop. This is also going to be Cedar Walton on piano and a special guest Clifford Jordan on tenor sax. This is the Cedar Walton Trio, A Night at Boomers, Volume 2. Once again, recorded in January of 1973. This first track will be a rendition of the beautiful Coltrane ballad, Naima.

That last track was Naima. We're going to continue on in this very same record, the Cedar Walton Trio, A Night at Boomers, Volume 2, to hear Stella by Starlight. 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Here we go, Stella by Starlight.

0: Thank you very much, ladies and gentlemen. We'd like to, on behalf of Cliff Jordan, Liz Hayes, Sam Jones, yours truly, Cedar Walton, we'd like to take one more intermission. Thank you.
1: We just heard All the Way. Before that was Stella by Starlight. And we're listening to the Cedar Walton Trio, A Night at Boomer's, Volume 2. We're going to flip over the record to hear I'll Remember April, which will be followed by Blue Monk and finally Bleecker Street Theme. This is I'll Remember April.

That concludes the Cedar Walton Trio, A Night at Boomer's Volume 2. That last one was Bleecker Street Theme, and before that was Blue Monk, before that was I'll Remember April. And we're going to finish out this show the way we started it, with the remaining tracks of Them Dirty Blues from the Cannonball Adderley Quintet. We're going to hear side one this time. The first track is Work Song, which was composed by Nat Adderley. We're going to hear from Cannonball on alto sax, Nat Adderley on cornet. Bobby Timmons is on piano for tracks 2 and 4. So tracks 1 and 3 are Barry Harris. Sam Jones on bass, Lewis Haynes on drums, recorded February and March of 1960. Here is Work Song.

0: 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A little prelude there from Carla Kilstedt, Kaylin Harewood, and Pamela Z. Skewed, the first track off of their record, If I Give You My Sorrows. And the album, it's a download available on Bandcamp, is a benefit album. It's from 2023. It's an album benefiting Empowerment Avenue, an organization that works to normalize the inclusion of incarcerated writers and artists in mainstream venues by bridging the gap between them and harnessing this creative proximity as a path to decarceration and public safety. Most of the tracks use recordings with incarcerated women. That one, I think I recognize the singing voices as the artists who also composed and put together this album. But it's a nice intro to the album, and it's a nice intro to our show today on WKCR 89.9 FM, WKCR HD, and WKCR.org. I can never remember if I've said that already or not. We're going to be listening to two long works, one long and the other longer. And then a few short things in here as well. But we're going to begin with Salvatore Sciarrino and his Quaderno di Strada, performed by the Klangforum Wien. Under the direction of Sylvain Kambruling, and the baritone is Otto Katzemeyer. It's a set of 12 songs and a proverb using text from Rilke, Brecht, and others. And it will be quiet at times. I will give you that warning right now. Later on, we're going to be hearing Wolfgang Rim, a complete Wolfgang Rim opera. But I'll tell you more about that when the time is right. This is Quaderno di Strada, composed by Salvatore Sciarrino, performed by the Klangforum Wien.
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That was the New York Ensemble Load Bang performing Laura Satia's Breath of Cinder, Depth of Moss from their recent record, A Garden Adorned. And prior to that, we were listening to Klangform Vine, conducted by Sylvain Camberling with baritone Otto Katzmeier doing Salvatore Sciarrino's Quaderno di Strada. Here on WKCR 89.9 FM, WKCR HD, and WKCR.org. There's a tenuous connection into the next piece, which will occupy most of the rest of the program until 6 p.m. A tenuous and unimportant connection, but one we'll mention because why not? Laura Satia is a Mexican composer, and we're now going to hear an opera set in Mexico, although composed by a German composer. And it's not even, it's prima facie, as one might say, set in Mexico. But it's a wider story than that. We're going to hear Die Eroberung von Mexico. The lettering is weird on the front cover of this. Die Eroberung von Mexico, The Conquest of Mexico, composed by Wolfgang Rim. A 1992 recording with the choir of Hamburgschen Staatsoper and the Hamburg Staatsorchestra Philharmonic. The opera is at face value about Cortez conquering Mexico, but it's a very surreal tale of possession and transcending death. I've never seen it performed. Different synopses of it have very different descriptions, but it seems to me like it's about the failing of societies, not only of, or the unraveling, let's say, the fall of societies, not specific to Mexico, but that is the setting for this. Die Eroberung von Mexico, composed by Wolfgang Rim, here on the Blowtorch of the Northeast, WKCR.

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los. Stehende Wache.

Heimlicher Kämpfe. Stark, nie ein Magie, ein Netz und

Widersprechendes. Zwei, Schön, Kreuz, Kreuz.

We just heard the first and second acts of Wolfgang Rim's The Conquest of Mexico. An opera in four acts. We'll hear the second half of it in a moment. An opera in four acts about Cortez's conquering of Mexico, but also about the dissolution of societies. In fact, much of the libretto comes from texts by Antonin Artaud. So it is not strictly a historical piece. It's a surreal. I'm avoiding doing an actual plot outline because I can't. It's a surreal story that has to do with possession and body switching and transformation, and I would love to see it performed. The primary vocalists we're hearing are Suzanne Otto, Carmen Fugis, Richard Salter, Renata Bale, Peter Kolick, George Becker, and Hans Joachim Frey. It's performed by the Hamburg Philharmonic State Orchestra, directed by Ingo Metzmacher, a 1992 recording. And we'll hear the second half now, which will take us just about up to the end of the program today, Afternoon New Music on WKCR. My name is Kurt Gottschalk. Happy to share this remarkable Wolfgang Rim opera with you. Do stay tuned.

Ich kann mich sehen!

The Conquest of Mexico. An opera by Wolfgang Grimm about the breakdown of

There was Basin Street Blues from Louis Armstrong and his Hot Five of 1928. Heard to open up Jazz Alternatives here on WKCR FM New York and WKCR HD1. We're just getting started with a program that will run until 9 o'clock this evening. I'm happy to be your host. My name is Paul Berkey. Back with you after a couple weeks out, including last week's Louis Armstrong birthday broadcast, so wanted to make sure I got a little pops in to open things up there, and we heard Louis Armstrong in that recording from December 4th of 1928, done in Chicago for the OK record label. Armstrong on trumpet and lead vocal. You heard Zudy Singleton on drums, Fred Robinson on trombone, Jimmy Strong on clarinet, Mancy Carr on backing vocal and banjo, and Earl Hines on backing vocal and not piano here, but celeste. December 4th, 1928, again the date of Basin Street Blues, done by Louis Armstrong and his Hot Five for OK. We'll hear a little more sounds of the celeste as we get our show underway and hear Mead Lux Lewis playing that keyboard instrument with Edmund Hall in recordings done for Blue Note on February 5th of 1941. Israel Crosby is the bassist, and the great Charlie Christian is here on guitar. Rare chance to hear him on acoustic guitar. Again, Mead Lux Lewis is on celeste, and Edmund Hall, the band leader, on clarinet. You're going to hear five takes of four tunes. First up is Jammin' in Four, then Edmund Hall Blues, then two takes of Profoundly Blue, and finally Celestial Express, the Edmund Hall Celeste Quartet with Mead Lux Lewis, Charlie Christian, and Israel Crosby. Recording for Blue Note, February 5th, 1941. Here comes Jammin' in Four.

That was the Edmund Hall Quartet recording for the Blue Note record label in February of 1941 and heard as part of Jazz Alternatives here on WKCR-FM New York and WKCR-HD1. Edmund Hall on clarinet with Israel Crosby on bass, the great Charlie Christian on guitar, and Mead Lux Lewis on celeste here, stepping away from his usual piano. And so the band was billed as the Edmund Hall Celeste Quartet. You heard Jammin' in Four, Edmund Hall Blues, two takes of Profoundly Blue, and finally Celestial Express. February 5th, 1941, the date of those recordings done for Blue Note. Again, Edmund Hall on clarinet with Charlie Christian on guitar, Israel Crosby on bass, and Mead Lux Lewis on celeste. We'll hear a little more from Mead Lux Lewis playing another unusual keyboard instrument, and hear him from just a couple months later, April 9th of 1941, on the harpsichord for a four-part recording called Variations on a Theme, also done for Blue Note. This was released as two 12-inch 78s, Blue Note 19 and 20. The four-part Variations on a Theme, part one is 19 ways of playing a chorus. Part two was School of Rhythm. Part two is Self-Portrait. Part three is School of Rhythm. And part four is Feeling Tomorrow Like I Feel Today. Mead Lux Lewis at the harpsichord from April 9th, 1941. Here comes Variations on a Theme.

That was Mead Lux Lewis on harpsichord for a four-part piece called Variations on a Theme, recorded for Blue Note on April 9th of 1941, and heard as part of Jazz Alternatives here on WKCR-FM New York and WKCR-HD1. So the four parts were first 19 ways of playing a chorus, then self-portrait, then part three, School of Rhythm, and finally, Feeling Tomorrow Like I Feel Today. April 9th, 1941, again the date of that recording, issued on a pair of 78s on Blue Note 19 and 20, recordings from April 9th, 1941, by Mead Lux Lewis at the harpsichord. We'll hear a little more from Lewis as we continue tonight's Jazz Alternatives and hear him on the instrument you would expect to hear him on. That's, of course, the piano. And we'll hear him first in another multi-part sequence simply called The Blues. It was issued as four sides of two Blue Note 78s. These were Blue Note 8 and 9. Those are from January 6th, 1939. And then we'll hear the balance of that session as well. A fifth but unissued part of the blues coming after that sequence, and then an untitled original, neither of those issued at the time. And then we'll close out this session with the very first record issued on the Blue Note record label, Melancholy and Solitude. Solo piano from Mead Lux Lewis. Again, a five-part sequence on the blues, then an untitled original, then Melancholy, and finally Solitude. January 6th, 1939. Here's Mead Lux Lewis at the piano.

That was Mead Lux Lewis at the piano with music recorded in January of 1939 and heard as part of Jazz Alternatives here on WKCR FM New York and WKCR HD1. You heard 8 performances from that session. The first 5 were a sequence of blues in 5 parts, and parts 1 through 4 were issued on a pair of 78s, Blue Note 8 and 9, and then the blues part 5 was unissued at the time. I'm taking it from the complete Blue Note recordings of Albert Ammons and Mead Lux Lewis, Mosaic box set. So after Blues Part 5, we heard another unissued take, an untitled Mead Lux Lewis original. And then we heard the 2 sides of the first issue on the Blue Note record label, Melancholy and Solitude. Mead Lux Lewis, the pianist for all those performances from January 6th of 1939. You're hearing it on WKCR FM New York and WKCR HD1, where we're not quite halfway through tonight's Jazz Alternatives. We'll hear now more solo piano with a boogie-woogie flavor from a master of stride piano. That's James P. Johnson, also recording for Blue Note in late 1943. We're going to hear 8 tunes done across 2 sessions, November 17th and December 15th of 1943. James P. Johnson solo piano, beginning with J.P. Boogie.

here on WKCR FM New York and WKCR HD1. So the first four tunes you heard came from November 7th of 1943. Those were J.P. Boogie, Backwater Blues, Carolina Balmoral, and Gut Stomp. And then from December 15th of 1943, you heard Mule Walk, Arkansas Blues, Caprice Rag, and finally Improvisations on Pine Tops Boogie. James B. Johnson, solo piano, recording for the Blue Note record label, November 17th and December 15th of 1943. We'll hear now a little more from James P. Johnson, now with a, looks like a septet, if I'm counting correctly, billed as James P. Johnson's Blue Note Jazzmen, with Ben Webster on tenor sax, Sidney DeParis on trumpet, Vic Dickinson on trombone, Jimmy Shirley on guitar, John Simmons on bass, and Big Sid Catlett on drums. James P. Johnson, of course, at the piano for a session from March 4th, 1944, rather, done for Blue Note. Produced four tunes. You'll hear alternate takes of two of them. So first up, the master take of Blue Miz, then an alternate of that tune, and then an alternate take of Victory Stride, then the master of Victory Stride, and then soul takes for the last two tunes, Joy Menton and After You've Gone. James P. Johnson's Blue Note Jazzmen, recording March 4th of 1944. Here comes Blue Miz.